0: Now the weather forecast for Toronto, Hamilton, and Niagara. Mainly cloudy and cooler conditions overnight with a 60% chance of showers, a low of 12. For Sunday, a mix of sun and cloud and another chance of rain, a high of 20. In Peterborough and the Kawarthas, partly cloudy with a chance of showers tonight, dropping to a low of only 5 degrees. Tomorrow, a mix of sun and cloud, chance of showers in the morning, reaching a high of 19.
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0: This is CBC Radio 1, 99.1 FM in Toronto. Traditional songs, acoustic sounds, hip-hop, R&B, the dance floor-filling beats of electric powwow, and everything in between. Explore the diverse sounds of contemporary Indigenous music from across Turtle Island and around the world. On Reclaimed, right after the news.
1: 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I'm Neil Kumar.

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back-to-back Dubwise Maori vibes. That was electronic funk producer and multi-instrumentalist Lord Echo and Maori singer Mara TK with Whoa, There's No Limit. Mara adds such warm and welcoming energy to Lord Echo's excellent album Harmonies, and you can float along to his dreamy voice all the way through that record. I'm Jared Martineau, this is Reclaimed, and you can listen live from anywhere in the world. Just head to the CBC Listen app and click the local tab. From the southwestern Pacific, let's head to the Pacific Northwest. The Spiritual Warriors are an expansive collective that root their sound in the lands and coastal mountains of the Lilwat Nation in BC. And it's a family affair. Father and daughter Leroy and Daisy Joe join each other on vocals, and this one is sung entirely in their Lilwat dialect of Uchwalmiuch. The Spiritual Warriors infuse those indigenous sounds with the low-end bounce of dub and reggae. This is Sri Alishta on Reclaimed.

0: And now the weather forecast for Toronto, Hamilton, and Niagara. Mainly cloudy and cooler conditions overnight with a 60% chance of showers, a low of 12. For Sunday, a mix of sun and cloud and another chance of rain, a high of 20. In Peterborough and the Kawarthas, partly cloudy with a chance of showers tonight, dropping to a low of only 5 degrees. Tomorrow, a mix of sun and cloud, chance of showers in the morning, reaching a high of 19.
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pour la prochaine heure. This is your Francophone Hour of the Week on CBC Music and CBC Radio. Today, we'll look back on a few of Quebec's summer festivals and hear songs about ambition, loneliness, and complicated love. But first, let's kick things off with Sans Raccourci, or No Shortcuts, by Kanda Gang featuring Anaïs, Papi J, Anjuli, and Corneille.

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But now, she stepped into the spotlight with a project of her own. Here is Bébé Puma with Besoin de Personne, or Don't Need Anyone.

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Vous écoutez C'est formidable avec la formidable Florence K sur CBC Musique et CBC Radio.

0: And now the weather forecast for Toronto, Hamilton, and Niagara. Mainly cloudy and cooler conditions overnight with a 60% chance of showers, a low of 12. For Sunday, a mix of sun and cloud and another chance of rain, a high of 20. In Peterborough and the Kawarthas, partly cloudy with a chance of showers tonight, dropping to a low of only 5 degrees. Tomorrow, a mix of sun and cloud, chance of showers in the morning, reaching a high of 19.
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3: Hi there. Welcome to Tempo here on CBC Music. I'm Julie. Coming up on Tempo, a story about a 10-year-old becoming the primary breadwinner of her family. But first, you begin with the overture to HMS Pinafore by Sir Arthur Sullivan, who said, "I'm terrified at the thought that so much hideous and bad music will be put on records forever."

So Sweet. You just heard an orchestral version of Johann Sebastian Bach's Sheep May Safely Graze with the Bournemouth Symphony Orchestra, led by José Cerebrier. Come on into Tempo. If you're just joining CBC Music, I'm Julie Nasralla. It feels almost quaint nowadays. Don't you just love the ritual of checking your mailbox every day when you're expecting a letter or a postcard? Well, here for you now is some musical mail, a few postcards, in fact, except that this little bundle of snail mail won't be delivered by your postal carrier. Oh, no, you'll have to look up to the heavens and try to catch your handwritten correspondences as they gently come floating down from the clouds outside your front door. Here is Postcards from the Sky by Marian Mozetich.

0: And now the weather forecast for Toronto, Hamilton, and Niagara. Mainly cloudy and cooler conditions overnight with a 60% chance of showers, a low of 12. For Sunday, a mix of sun and cloud and another chance of rain, a high of 20. In Peterborough and the Kawarthas, partly cloudy with a chance of showers tonight, dropping to a low of only 5 degrees. Tomorrow, a mix of sun and cloud, chance of showers in the morning, reaching a high of 19.
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1: As the days become colder, you might be wondering what you should do with your garden. Rob Spruill has some suggestions on how to best prep your outdoor spaces. He's the co-owner of Salisbury Greenhouses in Edmonton.
3: You know, things like tomatoes, peppers, cucumbers, beans, if you haven't already, now's the time to start taking them down, start doing those final harvests, things like that. With your tomatoes now, you can still ripen tomatoes on the vine, green tomatoes, things like that. What you want to do is don't cut off the tomato. Cut off as much vine as you can. I know some people, I've heard stories of some people just ripping up their whole plant, hanging upside down in a cold room in the basement. And what happens is a tomato is like a water balloon. And so the water goes in and that's all the nutrients and all the good stuff. The nutrients and things keep flowing from the stem into the fruit, even if it's disconnected from the plant. So they'll keep ripening in your basement. You can cut back perennials if you want. You want to be watering your garden really well, especially your tender stuff, your tender roses, fruit trees, and any water-loving trees, birch, your willows, things like that. Trees have a hard time getting water because their roots are so far below the surface. So yeah, long duration with a hose or deep root water feeder. Actually, you can use a lot less water with one of those.
1: Rob Spruill is the co-owner of Salisbury Greenhouses in Edmonton.

0: AI. They can certainly regulate how it's used within their own economies. They can certainly try to build alternatives, as we're seeing with the Cohere Alpha deal, as with Law Zero. Can they stop OpenAI from building the thing that might wipe out humanity? If very big if, that is indeed a possibility, absolutely not.
1: I do want to ask you, it's hard to turn to anything after what you just said there, but the big if is part of what we need to, I think, emphasize, because these are also business people who are trying to convince people of the power of their product. So we always need to take some of these, particularly U.S. claims, but all claims, with a big boulder of salt. But when it comes to the business situation in Canada, the conversation with Mirko and Aidan, this vision that was articulated on stage of a country full of data centers, do you think that's where Canada is headed?
0: I think people who build data centers in this country have been surprised by the speed and ferocity of the backlash. I was at a data center conference in Mississauga a couple months ago, and it was clear from everyone on stage and everyone I talked to that they were taken aback that this had happened to them. There's been a historical conversation in the States about the money, because a lot of places in the U.S. give tax breaks to these data centers. Canada doesn't do that, typically. It's not like you build a project, we'll give you a big tax break. So that the idea was that that would sort of insulate them from this. I think this stuff gets built. I do think that municipalities and companies are realizing that they need to be real good at explaining what that means for the public and showing them the benefits. A couple of weeks ago, there was this tweet doing the rounds in tech circles on Twitter that was kind of sarcastic about the data center backlash. And it was something along the lines of, yeah, so data centers use less water than golf courses, but they're curing cancer. That's a hard decision, in a sarcastic way. And I thought, don't tell people that data centers are curing cancer, because we haven't cured cancer. We keep talking about what AI can do for us, what AI might do in the future. If tech companies and tech CEOs and policymakers pretend like that future already exists, they will have a revolt on their hands, because people can see what they can see in front of them. If you tell us AI is going to solve climate change and going to cure cancer, you better go out and do that, and don't tell us it's happened until it has happened, because people understand the world they live in.
1: Do data centers use less water than golf courses?
0: It depends on the data center.
1: Okay. I love that in this conversation we went from the end of humanity to solving climate change and curing cancer. We've run the gamut, Murad.
0: And that is how AI works.
2: Those were my conversations at the All-In Conference in Montreal with Canada's AI Minister Evan Solomon, Germany's Digital Transformation Minister Carsten Wildberger, Cohere's Aidan Gomez, Aleph Alpha's Samuel Weinbach, and Bell CEO Mirko Bibic.

Hoffman and Derek Vanderwijk. Our senior producers this week were Jennifer Chevalier and Kristen Everson. Technical production by Miguel Plant. I am Catherine Cullen. Thank you so much for listening.

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0: The CBC News is next, and then it's Day 6 with Brent Bambury.
2: Google sent 100 AI agents into an experiment to solve problems, but the agents acted in contradictory and surprising ways. Some cheated, some snitched. Why that might be good news, tonight on Day 6.
3: From CBC News, the world is sour. I'm Neil Kumar. Alberta Premier Danielle Smith spoke emotionally about her province's upcoming referendum on Saturday. She was taking part in a virtual conference organized by former Reform Party leader Preston Manning. Smith says it's important to understand the frustrations felt by Albertans that led to this moment.
4: Even many of those who are voting to remain are fed up. And the Albertans considering the other option are not, for the most part, against Canada or our fellow Canadians. They're just heartbroken. And that distinction matters.
3: The Alberta referendum is set for October 19th. 10 questions are on the ballot, including whether Albertans want to vote on leaving Canada. With about a month to go before Alberta holds its referendum, Elections Alberta says it has hired 25,000 people to staff the polls. Its goal is more than double that number. Former Alberta Election Commissioner Lauren Gibson says the referendum's scale poses challenges.
5: It is a gargantuan task. I'm not sure there has been a referendum in Canada that has 10 questions on the ballot. The logistics of dealing with that are very difficult to manage. You know, I think there's going to be logistical chaos at the polls that they may not be prepared for, not having had the experience managing something of this scale.
3: Elections Alberta says hiring will continue up until the referendum on October 19th. MPs returned to the House of Commons on Monday, and with no end in sight to the trade war with the U.S., they have their work cut out for them. The Liberals say they're focused on protecting Canadian sovereignty and bringing down costs for Canadians. Catherine Tunney has more.
6: Hanging over the government's agenda this fall is the ongoing trade war with the United States. Meanwhile, there are fresh reports that Mexico is closing in on a bilateral trade deal with the U.S. Here's how the Prime Minister responded.
7: Any plans to meet with Trump in New York?
8: With lots of people in New York.
7: Okay, what do you make of Sheinbaum saying that they're getting closer to a deal? What does that mean for us?
6: So it's a bit hard to hear because he's walking away, but it sounds there that, you know, he's saying, well, we're a sovereign country, you know, kind of dismissing these questions about the Mexico deal. Also there, you heard him say that, you know, he wouldn't say whether he'll meet Trump while they're both at the UN in New York. But as we've seen with his recent travel and with what his government is teasing when it comes to their upcoming legislative agenda, you know, his priority is on forging partnerships with non-American allies and making Canada a more predictable place to invest. Catherine Tunney, CBC News, Ottawa.
3: Google says its Gemini AI model has

0: which I'm not hopeful, are not about what might be feasible for us to develop and invent, but will we have time to do it before we have some pretty big disruptions from the release of a whole bunch of systems that haven't been built in that way? That's my worry.
1: I hope we'll speak again, Jillian Hatfield. Thank you very much for being with us. It was really fun to talk to you.
0: Thanks, Brent. It's great.
1: Jillian Hatfield is a professor of AI alignment and governance at Johns Hopkins University.

0: Here is another story we're keeping an eye on this weekend.
1: I can't think of another example where such an exodus has occurred because of a stance that the headlining artist and his management team took.
0: Ed Sheeran's world tour is set to continue tonight, but who will be on stage with him isn't at all clear. Opening act Macklemore was removed from the tour for leading a Free Palestine chant from the stage. Macklemore says Robert Kraft, the billionaire businessman who owns one of the stadiums hosting the tour, pressured the promoter to drop him. Kraft is a vocal supporter of the State of Israel. In the past, Macklemore used an anti-Semitic trope on stage. Macklemore apologized, and there's no indication he did that this time. The rest of the opening acts and Ed Sheeran's backing band have all quit to protest Macklemore being dropped. Ed Sheeran is set to take the stage tonight in Philadelphia. And more than 500,000 Albertans have applied to vote by mail in next month's referendum. That's more than eight times the number who voted by mail in the 2023 provincial election. There are about 3 million eligible voters in Alberta. The referendum features 10 questions, including a question about whether Alberta should remain in Canada. The deadline to apply to vote by mail is next Friday. Coming up on Day 6, the rising price of diesel, what's driving it, and the shadow it casts on the economy.
2: I am worried it could get worse.
3: This is the voice of world control.
0: There's this movie I remember watching as a kid that I've been thinking a lot about these days.
4: They built Colossus, supercomputer with a mind of its own. Then they had to fight it for the world.
5: Oh my God.
0: It's called Colossus, the Forbin Project, which is a pretty bad name and kind of an outlandish plot for 1970, but I loved it. Every time AI comes up now, someone makes a quip about Skynet, the AI system in the Terminator that gains self-awareness and wages war on humans. But me, I'm always thinking about Colossus. It's a pretty good movie. I mean, the U.S. president is played by Canadian National Treasurer Gordon Pinsent.
6: As the President of the United States of America, we will not be threatened. You will obey your superiors.
0: Spoiler alert, Colossus does not obey its superiors. And that's partly why today people are using our own supercomputers to share conspiracy theories about this movie.
7: So the fact that it has been variably available over the years has led some people to think, oh, this movie is being hidden. This movie is being buried because people don't like the cautionary tale about artificial intelligence in it. But it's never been buried. It's simply the fact that it was an obscure movie for a long time just because it wasn't very successful.
0: This is sci-fi and horror novelist Callie Wallace. She tracked down the movie pretty easily, watched it, and found it a lot more interesting than any conspiracy theory.
7: It is about what happens when the United States government puts the control of its weapons defense system, including its nuclear arsenal, into the hands of a computer named Colossus. And the characters in the movie frame this as a wise and important decision being made to remove the responsibility and the risks of those weapons from human hands, from human emotions, from human biases. And

0: it's causing significant inflation. Our cost of operation is going up. The price of fuel now, compared to last year, we're going to have to spend an additional $85,000 roughly on diesel fuel to get our jobs done.
1: That's Alan Jones, a rancher near Stettler, Alberta. It is harvest time, and the cost of diesel fuel is threatening to cut into his profits. Many Canadians saw the price of gasoline spike at the pumps again this week, but the price of diesel has jumped more significantly and mostly stayed there. Diesel fuels farm machinery and transport trucks. So this is hitting farmers and truckers hard. But Patrick DeHaan says we're all going to feel the effects. He's the head of petroleum analysis with the firm Gas Buddy. Patrick DeHaan, hello. Welcome to the program.
2: Thanks for having me.
1: Patrick, this week the price of oil dipped below $100 a barrel. The price of diesel kept going up. Why has the diesel price decoupled from other fuels?
2: Well, you know, oil prices are still rather elevated, and a one-day drop in the price of oil is really not going to show up at the retail level for a while. The increases were a one-day drop in oil. Well, you're not going to really see it after a huge surge. And that's also true for diesel, as even a one-day drop in diesel is probably going to be obfuscated by the fact that diesel is still continuing to go up and up and up. And at the retail level now, we're looking at new all-time records globally, not just in Canada or North America. This is going on around the world. And what's happening to diesel and causing a bit of the decoupling? Well, of course, the Middle East tensions are inflaming oil prices. And that, of course, makes that barrel of oil going into that refinery more expensive. But really what affects diesel more is simply refining. And right now, Russia, which is a major contributor of diesel to the global market, is being impacted by continued Ukraine attacks that have led to refineries being down for several weeks, those refineries getting hit with missiles, drone attacks, and Russia essentially as a result is unable to export any meaningful amount of diesel, thereby a significant amount of global diesel supply has essentially just evaporated, making and leading to this big imbalance that's causing diesel prices globally to skyrocket.
1: Okay, so as we're heading into winter here in the West, most people don't fill up with diesel at the pumps, but the price of diesel is going to affect everyone anyway. How is that?
2: Well, absolutely. I mean, even if you're filling up with gasoline, you need diesel to get you. The tanker that comes to the gas station needs diesel. And, you know, up and down the supply chain, everything in the economy is moved with diesel, from trains to trucks and the tractors that are going to be out in the fields here with harvest season coming up.
1: Yeah.
2: All of that's going to be very impactful. You talk about perishables, the grocery store, food, all of that, whether it's coming from the fields, going to processing, going to distributions, and then being sent to grocery stores. There are multiple places in the economy where industries rely not just on one, you know, logistics network, but back and forth. And all of that is powered by diesel.
1: So what are you hearing specifically from farmers as harvest season approaches?
2: Well, certainly farmers that haven't pre-filled or pre-bought months ago at lower prices are really going to be feeling it. In the past, they bumped $2.25 a liter in Canada, and now we are well above $2.50, and some areas are now approaching $3 a liter. So it's been an absolute terrible year for farmers, from tariffs to trade worries to fertilizers to diesel. You know, I think most farmers would probably rightfully want to just completely forget about the year and start all over.
1: And what about truckers and the global shipping industry? I mean, if they're meeting these high prices to get their products to market, how does it affect the other parts of the economy?
2: You know, every time truckers are hauling goods, they're going to be experiencing a higher and higher and higher cost until these cost increases settle down. And that doesn't look like it may happen anytime soon. So, I mean, if you're 3 days behind, if you agree on a load today, the diesel price tomorrow could be 5 or 10 cents a liter higher. So it's not only the high price, but it's the fact that prices are continuing to escalate. You know, right now in the prairies, for example, we have not only geopolitical tensions, but also in the Maritimes, we have refining issues, whether it's maintenance, you know, the Irving Oil Refinery in St. John, or refinery outages that have happened down in the

0: now. But, you know, on the flip side of that, countries like Saudi Arabia are working very hard to get their pipelines back in service. So, you know, hopefully there'll be a happy medium, but I am worried it could get worse the longer this goes on, especially if there's new escalations.
1: Patrick DeHaan, thank you very much for being with us.
0: Thanks for having me.
1: Patrick DeHaan is the head of petroleum analysis with the firm Gas Buddy. Coming up on Day 6, a new Canadian novel considers art, fame, authorship, and AI. We meet the author of The Rayburn Affair.
2: Who owns the author? Who owns the artist once the work is released into the world?
1: I'm Brent Bambury. 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
1: The latest installment of the popular role-playing video game series Fire Emblem is out now. It's called Fortune's Weave. It's set in the fictional Dagdan Empire, and it centers on something called the Heroic Games, where players participate to earn their desired wish. This is the 18th main installment in the Fire Emblem series. It looks beautiful. There are four exciting protagonists to choose from. Nintendo fans are stoked. But should you play it? Richard Raycraft is a senior writer with CBC and a self-proclaimed Fire Emblem nerd. For the past few weeks, he's been exploring the world of Fortune's Weave. Richard, welcome back to Day 6.
4: Thanks so much, Brent. Thanks for having me.
1: Nice to have you with us. First, paint us a picture of the world we're stepping into.
4: So like all Fire Emblem games, this takes place in a high fantasy setting. We're on Dagda. It's a continent that's mentioned in a previous Fire Emblem game, but we never actually get to see it. So this is our chance to explore this place. They're changing it up a bit with this game, though, because the setting is very Roman-themed. Mm-hmm. I think they're really jumping into the obsession with ancient Rome that's hit particularly young men recently.
1: Right.
4: Dagzion, the capital of Dagda, is very much modeled on Rome. If you're an ancient Rome nerd like me, you're going to be doing a lot of pointing at the screen, being like, I recognize that reference.
1: Oh, so wow, cool.
4: There's temples that look like ancient Roman temples. A lot of your battles take place in this sort of Colosseum-like building. Mm-hmm. There's even Roman bathhouses you can explore. So they've really gone in depth with that. It's definitely the most ambitious in terms of setting. The world is huge. And they're trying something new with the series even beyond the Roman theme. There's some science fiction elements. It even gets kind of cyberpunk at times, which isn't something we've really ever seen in a Fire Emblem game before. And some of the characters even wield pistols, like not swords and axes and lances, but like actually a pistol. And that's new to the series.
1: Okay. Let's talk about the characters, because the series is known for having these fleshed out characters that have some depth to them. Who are the protagonists in this installment?
4: There's a lot of in-depth characters, but you have this important choice to make. The four main characters that you're going to be spending most of your time with. So there's Kai. He's a boy. He wields a spear.
5: No hard feelings.
4: There's Dietrich. He's kind of more of the generic Fire Emblem hero we see a lot. He wields a sword. He's very dashing. He's got long hair.
5: Join us.
4: There's Theodora. She's a warrior queen. She also uses a spear. And then there's Lita.
6: You want to get her?
4: So she's a dancer. She's got a biwela, kind of a guitar-like instrument. That's not her only weapon, so don't worry. She's not smashing people over the head with a guitar. She's also got a bow and arrow and a sword. But they're all very different in terms of substance and style. Do any of those speak to you, Brent? Do you have a choice among them?
1: Well, a dancer musician sounds like someone that I would be more interested in playing than somebody with a sword or a spear.
4: Yes, so I like the way you think, because when I saw Lita, when I had my opportunity to choose, I was like, dancer, that's unique. I mean, we've had dancer units throughout the Fire Emblem series, but we've never actually had to been able to choose them as a main character. So I had some friends say, like, who is ever going to believe you that you chose the dancer because it's so unique and it's so interesting? Like, come on, Richard. Like,
1: but seriously, how does Lita do in battles then? Like, what are her powers? It's like Boo Boo Jeffries from the Saturday Night Live sketch. I don't know if you've ever seen that, but, you know, what are her powers when it comes to actually fighting a battle?
4: So she has other units with her, right? This is about controlling an army like you're controlling pieces on a chessboard. And Lita actually inspires them by dancing, by using her vihuela, by using her musical instrument. So she's less like, I'm taking part in the combat directly, though she can do that. And it's more like, You guys want to watch my beautiful dance and then fight even better?

0: tiny hole, like a few centimeters wide, into one of the areas that they think, you know, that is an empty chamber, they think is not actually the tomb itself. And they would carefully drill this tiny hole and put a camera down there and essentially see if their theory, if these areas of low density actually are the chambers that they think are there. So that would be the next step.
1: Excellent. Well, I hope the nature officers are ready for the vengeance of the mummies. You're listening to Inside Science from the BBC World Service. Tell us what science you think we should be investigating. Our email address is insidescience@bbc.co.uk. Now, there is under a fortnight to go. 10 sleeps left, if you're not too excited to sleep. At the Royal Society, Britain's premier scientific institution, they are getting in the champagne, they are hoovering the red carpet, they are bracing for their annual non-fiction bacchanal. Yes, it is the book prize ceremony that is to science writing parties what backstage at Woodstock was to rock star parties. The evening that science celebrities speak of, like actual celebrities speak of the Oscars. It is, of course, the Royal Society's Trivedi Book Prize. Each week we interview one of the shortlisted authors, but to acknowledge its imminent arrival, this week we're doing two. First up is Deborah Cohen, who spoke to us about bad influence, her investigation of the internet's effects on our health.
2: My book is basically about how the internet is changing the way we think about our health. Essentially, it asks what happens when you put health on platforms that are ostensibly designed for entertainment and shopping. And it's basically a poorly regulated advertising space. So it might be one thing if you're shopping for your trainers or your lipstick or whatever on social media. It's a totally different thing when you're looking for health. And we're surrounded by more and more health information than ever before, and it's increasingly difficult to know who or what to trust. So it covers everything from ADHD and menopause to weight loss drugs, fertility tests and AI.
3: Let's go through some of the examples, because one of the really striking ones was something that you found in teenage girls, and it was these sort of tics that came from TikTok, to not oversimplify too much. Tell us about that.
2: Something I don't think we talk about enough in medicine is the mind and body, the way our minds and bodies are linked. We've tended to follow, in more recent terms, a very sort of biomedical approach to medicine. And actually, in the pandemic, there was something that was dubbed TikTok tics. And it sort of started when paediatric neurologists started seeing young women presenting with Tourette's-like tics, except they weren't your typical Tourette's. They were explosive. They tended to be in women, where Tourette's typically is in younger boys, and different kinds of symptom presentation. It wasn't these explosive, florid tics. And they were repeating certain words like beans and things like that. And they really didn't have a clue what was going on. And then they found paediatric neurologists in other countries were seeing similar things, and largely in Anglophone countries. And eventually they traced it down to a trend on social media. So there were a group of influencers that were demonstrating these very florid tics that these young girls were picking up. And that wasn't to say they were faking it. The tics were real. And then they had to sort of work out what was really going on. Now, if you think about what the pandemic was like, it was a very abnormal situation. People weren't mixing with their peers, there was isolation, they were surrounded by death and dying and anxiety. And one theory was that actually these tics were a way of expressing what was going on psychologically for them. But what it showed was how what we see and watch can have a massive influence over how we express symptoms and how we express ourselves and how illness perhaps or health conditions are expressed.
3: You talk about influencers and the role of social media. Some of those seem to be persuading people to take up full body scanners, which might be expensive, might be unnecessary, but it's not a bad thing, is it?
2: So full body MRI, and what we're talking about screening here. So people that are otherwise well and symptom free are being sold more and more screening, more and more of these interventions. So the title of that chapter is Sick Until Proven Healthy. Normally, we're perfectly fine. Then we've got symptoms. We might go and seek medical help. But increasingly, a lot of the marketing is about convincing us

0: We might have something inside that is going to kill us, and we just don't know about it, and we need to detect it. And people will have heard during the pandemic about false positives and false negatives. And what's happening is tech becomes more and more sensitive. It's able to pick stuff up. But diagnosis and prognosis hasn't caught up. We still don't really know what a lot of this stuff means. And so the risks are that you pick up on the, and they're nicknamed incidental owners, that you pick up on these blobs or these shading, these patterns, and you have to, you can't ignore it. You have to then go and further investigate it. And that leads to more and more testing, potentially unnecessary interventions. And it, you can go down this whole clinical cascade that is potentially very expensive, although the burden often falls on the NHS, so the taxpayer might pick it up. And then no intervention is risk-free. And I think what's interesting is we're used to talking about side effects of drugs and the benefits and harms of drugs. We don't think about that so much when it comes to testing. There isn't one medical authority around the world that recommends full body MRI for screening purposes.
1: What's your conclusion? What do we do about this? It's time to ban all social media?
0: I don't think there's a one size fits all. And I think this is mass experiment in public health going on. We don't really understand the impact of it, how it's making us think about our health, our symptoms, the difference between ill and healthy, our relationship with the health service, our relationship with our health providers. It really is creating this quite messy space.
1: Deborah Cohn talking about social media and influencers and their effect on our health. Now, from some bad science to some utterly fascinating cutting-edge science, Steve Ramirez is author of How to Change a Memory, and he is another of the shortlisted authors at the Royal Society Trivedi Book Prize.
2: The book is about the science of memory manipulation and all the ways that contemporary neuroscience has successfully been able to manipulate memories to restore health back to the brain and to understand how memory works. And throughout the book, I talk about my friendship with my late friend Shu, who made these seminal co-discoveries with me. We teamed up together on trying to artificially activate memories. So my friendship with Shu is the beating heart of the book, and we use that beating heart to set the pace for all of the memory manipulation science that I unpack throughout.
1: Okay, so you've mentioned that you're not just an author, you're a researcher who has made discoveries, quite important discoveries in this field. So you conducted these series of experiments about effectively manipulating the memories of mice. Can you tell us what you found?
2: In 2012, we had found that there are cells in the brain that hold on to individual memories, which, when artificially activated, is enough to jumpstart that memory itself. So that was the first million-dollar finding that Shu and I had made, was that artificially activating a fraction of cells that held onto a memory is enough to jumpstart that memory. In 2013, we went on to show that not only could we activate a memory, but we could activate a memory and incorporate new information into that memory. And that's what we called creating a false memory. And the beauty of that is that it really set the stage, in my opinion, for one of the most potent and relevant and applicable findings in 2015 from our work, which was that could we activate memories in a way that would actually be beneficial for the organism, almost like a drug or a treatment that's used to try to restore health to the brain. And what we did was we were able to artificially activate a positive memory in the mouse brain to curb symptoms associated with depression and anxiety, and that worked. So that trifecta to us completed this trilogy of papers of activating memories, implanting false memories, and modulating positive memories to alleviate symptoms associated with psychiatric disease.
1: And what is the, I'm going to ask a question which I think to listeners will sound a bit silly, but having read your book, I think it's not. I think it's quite, it goes quite deep. What's the purpose of memory? Why do you think we have this?
2: If you recall a particular memory, there's areas of the brain that turn on, such as the hippocampus, which is the area that I study. Now, if you start to imagine yourself in the future, like what are you going to do tomorrow, or maybe the path you're going to take to work, or what you're going to have for dinner, that when you're imagining yourself in the future, that also taps into the hippocampus in some of our brain's memory system.

0: your argument is that all of this anticipates a very modern feminist concern, which is the concept of himpathy. And this is where we turn to Kate Mann, the wonderful Australian feminist philosopher, currently at Cornell University, I think. She introduced this term, himpathy, in her 2017 book, Down Girl, The Logic of Misogyny. Just to clue us in here, what is himpathy, according to Kate Mann?
1: So for Kate Mann, himpathy is a degree of excessive sympathy that is shown towards male perpetrators of misogynistic violence or otherwise generally misogynistic behaviours. It is really important.

0: important to be careful to distinguish the way in which she's using sympathy here from the way in which Catherine McCauley is using it. So for Mann, sympathy is what we would now more commonly think of when we hear the term sympathy, when you feel sorry for someone.
1: And by way of illustration of this, she looks at the Brock Turner case. This was the Brock Turner being the Stanford University athlete who was convicted of sexually assaulting an unconscious woman in 2016. What happened there? Why is Mann interested in that case as an example of empathy?
0: So part of why she's interested in this case is that she takes it as the perfect example of how socio-legal structures can allow empathy to have real-world effects on how criminal decisions are made. So what happened in that case was the judge in that instance, Judge Persky, was led to feel excessively sorry for Brock Turner. So sorry for him, in fact, that he overlooked the weight of what Brock Turner had done and gave him what was comparatively a very lenient sentence. So he didn't go to jail for longer than, I think it's longer than 6 months. I can't remember what.
1: I think he was sentenced to six, but he served three. And, yeah, and the charge right. could have gotten him 14 years. It was quite extraordinary.
0: Yeah, that's right. And Mann takes that as a key example of how people can be led to feel sorry for someone, excessively so, in a situation where they've got the power to make the decisions over someone else's life. So part of the evidence that was used in that case was testimony from Brock Turner's friends and family. And there was a real emphasis put on the extent to which a criminal sentence would affect Brock Turner's life. So how that would affect a then budding swimming career, and how that had put a damper on his personality, which was tended to be happy-go-lucky. And so what happened here in Mann's analysis is that, well, Judge Persky took the evidence that was in front of him and was led to feel excessively sorry for Brock Turner, such that it led him to make a problematic decision, to say the least. So in that case, Brock Turner, in some sense, kind of became like the victim of his own crime, or perceived as the victim of his own crime there.
1: Yeah, also worth noting, as was much commented on at the time, that Persky and Brock Turner, you know, the judge and the accused, both white males. The judge, I believe, was a former Stanford University student himself. So is this an example of this Macaulayan thing of natural sympathy being extended to those whom we believe as being in some way like us?
0: Yeah, that's right. And I think that's where Macaulay's insights are really useful for us. So Mann is much more interested to explain what empathy is and the way in which you can see its real world effects. She's not so interested to explain precisely the mechanisms of what makes this happen. So she doesn't mention in her account that Persky and Brock Turner had a lot of resemblances between them. Macaulay would enter into this discussion here and say, that's actually a really good example of why uncultivated sympathy is such a problem. It can lead us to identify with the perspectives of those who we take to be more like us in a situation that can cloud our moral judgment and can cloud the way in which we act as a result. So she kind of deepens Mann's analysis and kind of adds a layer to it that helps us to explain the psychological mechanisms going on behind the scenes here.
1: Well, one complication to throw in here, I guess, would be that in the Brock Turner case, the public response to the judge's extremely lenient sentence was very hostile and extremely vocal, so much so that Judge Persky was later removed from the bench after a public campaign. To what extent does that complicate the empathy story or Macaulay's account of how sympathy can be manipulated by power?
0: So I think that there's two things that are going on here. So I think that in the internal to the case itself, you can see how Mann and Macaulay give a really good account of how Persky was actually led to make a decision in the way in which he did. So you can see there that what's going on is that he was letting his uncultivated sympathy.

We were just talking about a study that involved four-year-olds or kids up to the age of four, their biological age measured by looking at their DNA. And kind of coincidentally,

0: 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That was Science Unscripted. 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
1: The National Day for Truth and Reconciliation. 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

0: Good morning. I'm Saroja Coelho. 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
1: Today on the New Yorker Radio Hour, I'll talk with Malcolm Gladwell. For years, Gladwell has surprised us with new ways of understanding the world, and he argues that when it comes to the debates about crime and policing and violence, well...

0: Ever heard one? Carl Bogus, a real person?
1: If my name was Carl Bogus, I would be so happy. The brilliantly named Carl Bogus. And he does what apparently no one has ever before him, no serious historian had ever done. When the Constitution is drafted, it has to be ratified by the states. And the key state is Virginia, right? Virginia is one of the largest states in the Union. All L's old guys are from Virginia. Like, Virginia needs to sign on. They had someone transcribe their entire, the entire debate they have in Richmond about whether they're going to ratify the Constitution. And what do you discover when you read these debates? That they are obsessed with the Second Amendment, and they're obsessed with that militia clause. Why? Because militias are the means by which they keep their slaves in check. Most of these people live in communities where the slaves outnumber white people 10 to 1, in some cases 20 to 1. You can't police this. So they have, from time to time, there are these slave uprisings, and they're terrifying to the planters. So they institute this system of militias, which go around the South and patrol the South. And everyone volunteers for the militia. So the Constitution comes along, and these northern states are threatening to take away, to nationalize the militia. And they're like, no, this is terrifying. How are we going to stay safe otherwise? So they're desperate for the Second Amendment to reflect the fact that they continue to have a right to have armed militias to keep their slaves in check. That's what it is.
0: It's not a kind of uniquely American culture that has to do with the frontier and the wilderness.
1: No, and it's not the Revolutionary War. The militias fought so badly in the Revolutionary War that Washington all but gave up on them. The idea that this is sort of an integral part of America's fight for freedom is nonsense.
0: So let's talk a little bit about the scale here. I think many Americans would agree we have a mass shooting problem, although we clearly don't all agree on the cause or the solution. Between 1966 and 2023, there have been 184 mass shootings in this country, 184, a total of 1,342 deaths. But you point out in that same period, the number of gun-related deaths in general is 2 million.
1: Yeah.
0: That's with all the improved medical care that you've talked about. What's driving the number?
1: I have a whole chapter in the book about the difference between instrumental and expressive violence, which is an incredibly important distinction. There are two categories in which a homicide falls. One is instrumental violence. That is to say, I shoot you and kill you in the cause of some other goal. You're wearing a Rolex. I want your Rolex. You struggle. Okay, I shoot you. I take your Rolex, right? I'm robbing a bank. I killed him. I'm defending my turf against in the drug trade against some rival gang. That's instrumental violence. Expressive violence, on the other hand, is the violence that comes out of raw emotion. It comes out of a sense of injury, of personal antagonism.
0: Or mental illness.
1: Mental illness, or it's not planned in the same way. It's impulsive. And if I thought twice about it, I wouldn't do it, right? And where had the capacity to think twice. And where the injury of the other is the point. The assumption always is when we discuss gun violence, that much of it is instrumental. And almost none of it's instrumental. I mean, I put in a book that, like, if you watch Law and Order, it's all instrumental murders. I was murdering someone because I want their apartment. I want their whatever. No, that never, ever happens. No one gets murdered over an apartment. Violence, overwhelmingly, going back hundreds of years, thousands of years, people murder each other for expressive reasons. We get into an argument and I pull a knife and stab you. That's the story of murder in the medieval, you know, or hit you over the head with a something or other. In America, it so happens that the availability of guns has meant that arguments are more likely to be lethal. And we have a whole series of conditions in which arguments are allowed to flourish and persist.
0: How did this issue get so politically polarized? Supporting gun control was more bipartisan in this country in the long ago late 60s. There was real support for it. And it seems people reflexively support the gun policy now of their side, Republican, Democrat, left, right. Why did that happen?
1: I have real issues with some of the strategic choices made by the gun control community. I have a chapter talking about assault rifle bans, which I think are just a stupid waste of time.
0: I mean, when we got rid of AR-15s, temporarily.
1: And the only reason people are in favor of those bans is they never read the fine print of the bans, which don't ban anything. It's an absurd piece. It's an absurd sideshow.
0: Before you piss people off accidentally, make sure you're pissing them off on purpose. Yeah, exactly. So explain what you mean.
1: Assault rifle bans don't Ben.

0: assault rifles.
1: Well, we had, we're an AR-15s band for...
0: What you have in an assault rifle is a category of relatively light weapon, and it's easily accessorized. When we ban assault rifles, what we do is we ban a series of cosmetic add-ons that we don't like.
1: Such as?
0: There's a certain kind of handle mm-hmm. that people in Congress are upset about. Or there's like a, there's a little thing that would hold a hand grenade. You can't have that. Not to mention, of course, you can't get hand grenades. And I mean, it's just all the stuff that makes it look dangerous and military. We say you can't have that. You can have the assault rifle, but you can't have any of the gizmos that make it look scary. That's what an assault rifle ban is. It's a complete waste of time.
1: Mm-hmm.
0: And by the way, in mass shootings, assault rifles are often used in mass shootings, but the most lethal weapon in mass shootings is a handgun.
1: Really?
0: Yeah, absolutely. We have very, very good data on this. Mm-hmm. So like, even if you're concerned about mass shootings, which I think are another kind of side road we get derailed on, it doesn't make any sense. It's like, the problem is guns. If I wanted to murder you, David, I couldn't bring a assault rifle into this office building. They would see it. It's large. I would bring a handgun and conceal it on my person. Mm-hmm. And I would pull it out right now and shoot you. In this instance, a handgun is infinitely more lethal than an assault rifle, right? By virtue of its portability. Why we have this kind of notion that just because a weapon is large and scary looking, it is more dangerous to us than one that's small and concealable, is crazy.
1: I'm speaking with Malcolm Gladwell, and his newest book is The American Way of Killing. We'll continue our conversation in just a moment. This is the New Yorker Radio Hour.

0: I'm David Remnick, and I've been speaking with Malcolm Gladwell, one of the best-selling nonfiction writers of our time. In his new book, Gladwell looks at the problem of gun violence. It's called The American Way of Killing. Here you are, you're sitting with a New York...
1: Upper West Side.
0: Every tiresome cliche.
1: Yeah.
0: And I'm sitting across a table from the Canadian equivalent who lives in a, you know, swell town in the Hudson Valley. And so our political views on this align and they're probably pretty expected. What I hear from people elsewhere in the country is you don't understand. Mm-hmm. This is part of our culture. It's hunting. It's in the there's a family element to it, and I'm not being mocking. I'm just trying to be descriptive here.
1: Yeah.
0: How do you approach that part of the problem, the Americanness, the frontierness, the sport aspect of it?
1: Reporting this book, I talked to God knows how many people who are engaged in a meaningful way with gun violence prevention. It is astonishing to me how little they talked about gun control. I'm just doing two episodes of my podcast on what's going on in Baltimore, which has experienced over the last 3 years one of the most profound drops in homicide in history.
0: Why?
1: Baltimore is doing a strategy where they sit down and they say, okay, you can identify, looking at police records and doing network maps, the portion of the community at any given time that's at risk for being shot or shooting. It's relatively small. It's 1% population. So then you follow those kids. And when one of them has an argument and shoots somebody else, you go see the family of the and friends of the kid who got shot, and you say, dude, don't retaliate. We got this. We're watching you. Don't do anything. Because that's what it is. It's just these endless cycles of retaliation and revenge. And so they have these...

0: meetings every week where they go through names of people. Billy's friend just got shot. Can someone go see Billy? Does anyone know Billy's dad? Or Joey just shot somebody. They're going to come after his family. Can we move the family to a hotel for 2 weeks till things calm down so they don't get caught in the crossfire?
1: So effective policing, intelligent policing.
0: Not just with police, with like community leaders. Mm-hmm. Send the pastor to his house. Pastor knows that family for years. The kid's desperate. Tell him, we'll get him new housing and some, you know, grief counseling because he's lost so many friends over the last, maybe that helps him. Quite recently, Baltimore had more homicides than New York City. Mm-hmm. It is 1/10 the size, right? They're going to get under 100 this year.
1: And that's without gun control in the way that you and I mean it.
0: Not even talking about guns.
1: Right.
0: Not even talking about guns. Would they love for there to be fewer guns? 100%. They would give their eye teeth for fewer guns. But it's not going to happen. Not if you're Maryland. Are you kidding me? Someone's just driving guns up from North Carolina every day. Like, it's like, why are we engaged in this fantasy that we can wave a magic wand and remove all the guns tomorrow and everything will be fine? In the meantime, people are dying. And so what they're doing is saying, I'm not waiting for this political miracle to happen. I'm going to solve the problem at its root here.
1: Why can't the political miracle happen? The statistics show, polls show, that in fact, for all the talk of guns being part of the American fabric and all the culture and all the rest among so many people, people want it. They see the effect of guns in our society. You think it's worthless at this point to approach things in a national legislative sense?
0: Not worthless. You should simultaneously. Not futile. I wouldn't even go that far. I'm saying we should simultaneously try to do that. But if that effort takes 40 years, then it's not helping us now, is it?
1: No, and in the meantime, tens of thousands of people are dying.
0: It might take 40 years. Mm-hmm. If you want to wage battle on matters related to the Constitution and those kinds of deeply rooted, we're talking about 50-year increments between defeats and victories, mm-hmm. right? I'm fine. Go ahead, wage your 50-year battle. But I can't wait. The idea that that's what any campaign against gun violence ought to be in its entirety is nonsense.
1: Yeah, there's a fascinating thing in this book. You compare the police departments of Los Angeles and Berlin.
0: Yeah.
1: Similar-ish
0: size
1: populations.
0: Yeah.
1: LA has 8,500 police officers and Berlin has 18,000.
0: Yeah.
1: What do all those extra police officers do in Berlin?
0: Well, a Berliner would reverse that question and say, how on earth do you cope in Los Angeles?
1: By the way, the debate, of course, on the left here was for quite a while that there should be fewer.
0: Which was an idea so completely at odds with any kind of empirical understanding of what police do. I can't even utter the phrase defund the police without nearly blowing a gasket. So Western Europe and the United States, as a share of GDP, spend roughly the same amount of money on public safety. In Europe, they spend most of that money on police and a little bit on prisons. We spend most of it on prisons and a little bit on police. There is no universe in which our use of resources makes more sense than theirs. Why would you rather the crime happen because you didn't have enough cops to catch it and then put the person away at great cost for 40 years than to do the reverse? And also, there's a really brilliant paper by two socialists, by the way, at Harvard, Christopher Lewis and Adana Yusami. They wrote this really fascinating paper where they argue very persuasively that the level of police violence, of brutality by police in America, is a function of the fact that we have too few police and not too many. Our assumption is when we see police beating up people or whatever, the things that American police do in greater numbers than their European counterparts, shoot people with all those kinds of things. We're like, oh, that's because we got too many cops. Uh-uh. The opposite. They chart the relationship between how many cops you have and how many incidents of police violence you have. And it's an inverse relationship. The countries with tons of cops have almost no examples of police brutality. The places that have almost no cops have a lot. Why? It makes perfect sense. When you are outnumbered, how do you project power? By using force.
1: And what's called the militarization of.
0: Exactly. Militarization is a response to the fact that you are scarce in number and you need to make a splash. I mean, Foucault could have told us this, right? So the people who said defund the police because they're too violent have it absolutely backwards. refund the police.

0: because they're too violent. They're outnumbered. I had a great...
1: And how to reform the police.
0: Well, I think any kind of... I had an incredibly fascinating conversation with...
1: I mean, in other words, if the mayor of New York were sitting across the table from you, if Azar Mamdani were sitting across from you, and or Jessica Tisch, who's the police commissioner, what would you urge them to do?
0: New York is unusual in that it is closer to an adequate number of police officers than most American big cities. But they would still want, if you asked Jessica Tisch to wave a magic wand, she would say, could you take money away from the prisons and give them to the police? She would say that is absolutely the best trade you could do. Mm-hmm. So I talked to a guy who used to be a police chief from a big city in Colorado. And he was talking about, you know, you look at your shifts and you can see shift by shift how long it takes for your officers to respond to a shooting, say. And the sooner you get to the shooting, the better chance you have of apprehending the shooter and also of saving the lives of the person being shot, life of the person being shot. And he can look and just say, well, you know, at this time of night on a Tuesday, I just don't have the cops to cover it. They're coming from the other side of town. That person's going to die. We're not going to catch that. He's like, really? Or I can't do the community outreach work. If I have enough cops, I can listen to the community. I can hear what their concerns are. These guys don't have to be in their squad car all day long, racing from one crime scene to the next. I want my police officers to know everyone in their precinct, to know all the trusted people, to have the kids so the kids can talk to them, all these things they want to do.
1: You write about disruption and de-escalation. Mm-hmm. How does that work in real life?
0: Well, I was talking to Jens Ludwig when I did that New Yorker piece. I called up that guy, Jens Ludwig. And he was talking about, he did a lot of work with the police in Chicago. And he's like, you know, if you ride around at night with police officers, a lot of what they're doing is de-escalation. He's talked about one night, he was out with a cop, and he sees a very, very large guy screaming at the top of his lungs and physically assaulting a woman who's clearly his wife or girlfriend.
1: Yeah.
0: Cop stops, goes over there, says to the guy, go home, calm down. Tells the woman, come with me. What he did he prevent a potential homicide? Maybe. You don't know where that argument's going to go, right? That was his point, that this is what police work is. And the more police you have to engage in that kind of soft intervention, the better off your community is going to be. A lot of times when people argue for more police, what they want is more arrests and more kind of top-down kind of aggression, because that's the most politically appealing way to make that argument.
1: But we're never going to get down to European levels or Canadian levels, no matter how good the policing gets, until there are just far fewer guns, no?
0: I went to see a guy named David Kennedy a couple weeks ago, who's for years been one of the most important figures in gun violence prevention in this country. He's a professor at John Jay. And one of his comments was the fundamental misunderstanding of kids is they carry guns not because they're predatory, but because they're scared. They're scared, of course. And by the way, correctly, right? And in a world where the police are, to their eyes, absent and unconnected with the community, who's left to defend themselves? They are, right? One of the Baltimore meetings I write about it, I have in my podcast, they're talking about, they go and see a kid who's, they think is at risk for retaliating. Mm-hmm. A friend of his gets murdered. And it's the latest in a whole chain of people he's lost. And he's really, really, really, really upset. And they go to him, a police officer and a pastor go and talk to him. And one of the first things they say is, you have to trust that we can take care of this ourselves. We know who the shooter is. That's the first threshold. Mm. He thinks he's on his own, right? He's got to carry a gun because he thinks they're going to come by and get him, you know, as, you know, in anticipatory retaliation. Like, that's the kind of dynamic there. You have to establish that the legitimate organizations are strong enough and effective enough that kids don't have to be scared.
1: My friend, it's always great to see you. Malcolm Gladwell, thank you.
0: Thank you, David.
1: Malcolm Gladwell's new book is called The American Way of Killing. 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
1: You remember every move in your body. How many years ago was that?
0: When the dinosaurs was walking around freely.
1: Or when we were young or whatever.
0: Yes.
1: So you remember every move with your hand.
0: Because I had to. Because I was using three turntables. So now a lot of what I do is numerically. Like there's certain like lines on the turntable where I can say, all right, this one's at 4 1/4.
2: Right.
0: This one's at 3 1/2. I had to remember these things because now I'm dealing with three turntables while I'm doing
1: now,
0: this.
1: Now, don't you ever screw up while you're doing this?
0: Yes, I do.
1: I'll bet.
0: Not live, though. Not live.
1: Never.
0: Nope.
1: Now, if you ask someone now these days to name some hip-hop stars, I think a lot of people would start listing rappers. But the genre really began...
0: with DJs.
1: With DJs. Creating tracks, creating beats. Mm. What was the role of the MC in those early days?
0: Okay, so four elements: breakdancer, graffiti artist, DJ, rapper. Mm-hmm. The rapper came years later.
1: Their last.
0: Their primary role is to get the crowd going while the DJ does what he does. I would say that they were.
1: Do you think that the DJs and what your contribution was is getting, you know, the bottom end of the stick in terms of the prestige that...
0: I think of the four elements, Dave, we probably were at the bottom of the prestige. But I think my thing is, I've always been pretty prominent. It's because I went from the streets and then I went around the world.
1: Sure.
0: You know, but DJ on a whole does not get the respect that it should get, because if the DJ didn't do this first, the rapper would not have a backing track.
1: But when we think about this, maybe this is a white thing, that you think about Studio 54, but you had a disco fever
0: mm-hmm.
1: on 167th and Jerome, not far from the stadium.
0: Mm-hmm.
1: How is that different from Studio 54? I got to tell you, it sounds like a lot more fun.
0: I think I was in 54, and that was a heavy disco thing.
1: Did you feel at home there, too?
0: I felt at home when they finally allowed me to play, because on my off days, I was saying to myself, David, I want to play for a hard-bottom crowd, meaning guys that wear blazers and this kind of thing. So I had to go around to different clubs and ask for a job.
1: Yeah.
0: And some of these places I went to, my friends were the DJs. So I'm saying, tell the boss, you know, to let me on. It's like, nah, Flash, did they tell me that you rubbed a record and you put this crayons and you...
1: Oh, they didn't want any part of that.
0: They didn't want any part of that. I'm like, so I went over to... A club called 371, where it was hard bottom. You know, girls was in dresses and high heels. I went to club 371 and I had my sneakers and my hoodie and my cap on. They said, "You're not. We don't care who you are. Go away. Come back and dress like you're an adult." You know, so I had to put on hard bottoms. You know, a blazer. Take my hat off. And there was a guy by the name of Reggie Wells.
1: Mm-hmm.
0: I said, "Reggie, do you think that is possible? Can I get on for a few minutes?" And he says, "All right, I'm going to let you get on some of my time," because I guess apparently there were DJs that had their particular hour or their shift. He says, "I'm going to let you get on some of my shift." And I went in there and I played Freedom and I played Apache, but I played this all in my fashion. I call them wafers, and I put these on the platter.
1: So these are these kind of felt things that you put under the record.
0: Right.
1: With this looks like the kind of paper you use for cooking, right? This is wax, just plain wax paper.
0: Right, because when you first buy the turntable, Dave...
1: comes on the rubber.
0: If I tried to go counterclockwise...

Good morning. It is Sunday, September 20th. I'm Asmata Alpha, and this is Fresh Air on CBC Radio 1, broadcasting to all of Ontario, as well as Nunavut and Nunavik. The time right now is just about 6:11, an hour earlier in the central time zone. In Toronto right now, it's 15 and mostly cloudy. In Ottawa, 9 and partly cloudy. Kitchener-Waterloo sitting at 12 with a mostly cloudy sky. Sudbury is 10 and mostly cloudy.

This is CBC News. From CBC Toronto, here's your news at 6:30 in Toronto. 13 degrees and mostly cloudy. In Windsor, 16 degrees and light rain. And in Thunder Bay, 9 degrees and clear. Good morning, I'm Kirthana Sasi-Baron. Well, several volunteer groups across Ontario are trying to get more people to vote. Voter turnout for the municipal election has traditionally been low across the province. The Association of Municipalities of Ontario says in 2022, the average voter turnout was 32.9%. That was down from 2018 when it was just over 30%.

0: something so calming about those harmonies. Shenandoah by Beverly Glenn Copeland. Keyboard Fantasies just turned 40. World Report is coming up next. I'll be back with lots more fresh air.
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3: Carpe diem, you are what you eat. 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
4: This is World Report. Good morning, I'm John Northcott. Prime Minister Mark Carney is meeting with French President Emmanuel Macron today on the French territory of Saint-Pierre and Miquelon off the coast of Newfoundland. Carney is on a mission to strengthen ties with European allies, with today's talks focusing on trade in key sectors like energy and critical minerals. It marks the first time a sitting Canadian Prime Minister has made an official visit to the islands and the first time a French president has visited the territory in more than a decade. Yemen's Houthi rebels are confirming they

0: Community groups took to the streets of downtown Toronto yesterday, marching to honor the lives lost to gun violence and hoping to help prevent the next tragedy. And with the municipal election just a few weeks away, several volunteer groups across Ontario are trying to get more people to vote. Experts say these kinds of grassroots efforts are needed to boost voter turnout. So we'll have that and more coming up. But before all of that, let's go over to Natalia Goodwin for more in Ottawa. Good morning, Natalia.
1: Good morning. Well, climate advocates are hoping to get the attention of MPs as they head back to Parliament Hill this week. Hundreds of demonstrators marched through the streets of downtown Ottawa yesterday at a pro-environment rally. Cameron Mahler was at that protest and will bring us more on that. And we'll have details of how the World Wheelchair Basketball Championships shook out. That tournament has taken over Ottawa for the past 11 days. It was the first time it was held in the nation's capital. Those stories and others in my full news. Newscast. It's
2: Milo. All right, thanks, Natalia. That is Natalia Goodwin in Ottawa. Ottawa listeners will hear her at the bottom of the clock. The rest of the province will hear Kirthana Sassy Theron. Well, Lauren Dillon just released a new, It's also debut EP. Here is a track called Deepest Part of Love.

0: our charitable research organization in Cambridge. And it just so happened that a lady named Alyssa Fraser was starting a turtle program. And yes, and I said, can you put me on board? And I was still working shifts, and I managed to help. And I was so excited to get my first nest. And it was just, she taught me how to extract eggs. And she learned from Scott Gillingwater, who's out in London. And he has brought back the spiny softshell turtles from near extinction.
1: Huh.
0: Yeah, he's doing fantastic work. And at Rare, we've incubated and released over 15,000 eggs. And
1: wow, 15,000 or more. That's amazing.
0: But it sounds like a lot, but it's really not, because only 1 in 1,000 hatchlings makes it to adulthood.
1: Well, Sandy, it does sound like a lot, and it is a lot. I mean, you're just a hard worker, and you believe in your work. Thank you, though, for the work that you do, and thanks for joining me this morning. I really appreciate it.
0: Oh, thank you very much. Thank you for the interest. They need our help.
1: You take care. Bye-bye.
0: Okay.
1: Sandy Nichols is the founder of Wellington Turtle Conservation Group. The Wellington Turtle Conservation Group hotline is 226-906-7014.
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0: great to have you on the show. Thanks for joining me today.
1: Thank you so much for having me.
0: Take care. That is Sonali Menezes, a Hamilton-based artist and writer. Her book, Depression Cooking, is published by ECW Press and will be on bookshelves on September 22nd. Let's get into some music to take us to the news here. Canadian new wave band Spoons is back. They have a new album called Nightlife. Here is the title track.

0: one city is calling for a ban on smart glasses in municipal pools and change rooms.
1: So we don't want to end up in a situation where you're seeing a video online of someone being recorded in the space, and then we realize they've been used in a way that's prohibited.
0: Stockwell says the new plan is about protecting people in vulnerable places.
1: We want to be more proactive in reducing their harm by saying, full stop, they're not allowed in those spaces. And it's a harm that disproportionately targets women and gender diverse people.
0: CBC News contacted 10 of Canada's largest cities to see if any of them are considering bans. All of them said recordings of any kind are already not allowed in these spaces, and that those rules apply to smart glasses as well. Lord Richardson with the Canadian Centre for Child Protection in Winnipeg says glasses that can secretly record people shouldn't be allowed in Canada at all. He says they're already seeing kids targeted by covert recording.
2: We've seen what are obviously surreptitious recordings of children in bathrooms. We've seen it in daycares. We've seen it in pools.
0: The Australian bans in municipal facilities make exceptions for people who use the glasses as an accessibility aid. Stockwell says that would be the intent of the proposed rules by her party as well. Tara Carman, CBC News, Vancouver.
3: And finally, as most of the country is just waking up, they may still be partying in Saskatoon. Canadian country music celebrated its biggest night of the year last night.
4: Hate how you're looking at one that you know I love red dress. Hate how it still gets my heart breaking, beating out my chest. Hate how you're laughing.
3: Ontario's Josh Rosch claimed single of the year for his hit, Hate How You Look. Breakthrough star Cameron Whitcomb was the night's biggest winner, taking home entertainer of the year. Also, the ceremony saw Nate Haller and Tennille Towns score Musical Collaboration of the Year with their track Backfire. Show host James Barker Band rounded out the night by taking home Group of the Year. And that is the latest national, international, and music news from World Report. I'm John Northcott. This is CBC News.
5: The forecast for Toronto, Hamilton, and Niagara, mainly cloudy today, but clearing in the afternoon. Gusty winds are expected midday today, up to 40 kilometers an hour. The high today is 20. Tonight, partly cloudy, becoming cloudy after midnight. The low will be 10. And for Peterborough and the Gorthas today, a mix of sun and cloud is expected. The high today is 19. Tonight, mainly cloudy skies with a low of plus 5.
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7: Good morning. On this 20th of September, I'm Pia Chattopadhyay, and this is the Sunday Magazine. Prime Minister Mark Carney is courting Europe amid the U.S. trade war, while opposition parties at home are raring to get back to the House to hold him to account. First up, our Sunday politics panel tackles it all. After that, carpe diem. You are what you eat. Take the road less traveled. Discover the true meaning behind some common phrases that most of us get totally wrong. In hour two, the WNBA turns 30 years old this year. It is a cultural juggernaut, but this milestone also comes with much controversy both on and off the court. We'll explore the legacy and future of women's pro basketball. Plus, later on, as David Suzuki marks 90 trips around the sun, he'll share lessons learned from his decades in environmental activism and broadcasting and how he's changing his approach to climate action today. It all starts right now on the Sunday Magazine. The House of Commons begins sitting tomorrow after its summer break, and a lot has happened since it last rose, most notably the increasingly nasty trade war with the United States. This past week saw Prime Minister Mark Carney in the international realm with the Investor Summit, followed by his speech at the European Parliament. So the opposition parties are itching to get back into the House to challenge the Prime Minister's many moves. And our Sunday politics panel is here right now to parse through it all. Paul Wells is a journalist and author based in Ottawa. Nick Taylor Vasey is the Ottawa Bureau Chief for Politico. And Tonda McCharles is the Ottawa Bureau Chief at the Toronto Star. Good morning, everyone.
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8: This is CBC News. Here's the news at 10 o'clock. Right now it is 13 degrees and mostly cloudy in Toronto. Good morning. I'm Kirtana Sassy-Baron. Prime Minister Mark Carney is meeting with French President Emmanuel Macron today off the coast of Newfoundland. The two leaders are visiting the French islands of Saint-Pierre and Miquelon. Today's meeting is set to focus on building trade in several strategic sectors, including energy and critical minerals. This is the first time a Canadian Prime Minister has made an official visit to the French territories. It is also the first time in more than a decade that a sitting French president has visited the group of islands. Members of Parliament return to Ottawa tomorrow after a busy summer break. Prime Minister Carney steps back into the House fresh off of a whirlwind tour of international diplomacy, but back home he faces a fired-up opposition looking to put pressure on the government over the cost of living and the economy. The CBC's chief political correspondent, Rosemary Barton, has more.
9: The Prime Minister is coming off an exceptionally busy week, and he's headed into another one. But the legislative agenda is really going to speak to the focus of the government right now, and that is the economy. The big focus, of course, will be on the budget later this fall, but there are a handful of other pieces of legislation that the Prime Minister has said will be some of the most consequential for this government and in decades. One, changes to Canada's labor code, which would explicitly allow the minister responsible to direct the Industrial Relations Board to end work stoppages and order arbitration. That is targeted towards industries that would have implications for Canada's exports, ports, railways. Think of things like that. It's the result of consultations this summer, but it could still result in criticism. The government also planning to move forward with its One Project, One Review legislation, again, to speed up infrastructure projects and investment. And, of course, that other slightly controversial decision to privatize the operations of some airports in the country. Rosemary Barton, CBC News, Ottawa.
8: Community groups took to the streets of downtown Toronto yesterday, marching to honor the lives lost to gun violence. Nama Weingarten has more.
10: Everyone marching from Regent Park to the city's core Saturday afternoon had their lives touched by gun violence in some way. Leading the pack was Holly Roy, in a white car covered with her son's name, Javay. She says she used to take him to these marches all the time, until last year, when I just

0: youth to understand the harm of gun violence, like 17-year-old Sharia Livingston Rahim, who came with her friends.
1: I feel like there can never be too much awareness of something that's still going on.
0: While violent crime in the city has been trending down in recent years, the people here say that doesn't mean the work is done. Nama Weingarten, CBC News, Toronto.
2: Several volunteer groups across Ontario are trying to get more people to vote. Voter turnout for the municipal election has traditionally been low across the province. The Association of Municipalities of Ontario says in 2022, the average voter turnout was 32.9%. That was down from 2018 when it was just over 38%. Leah Levesque is a political science professor at the University of Guelph. She says local initiatives are important because people often don't vote due to lack of information.
3: One of the things that we know about causes of low voter turnout at the local level is lack of information about candidates and lack of general knowledge about sort of the functions of municipal governments.
2: Several grassroots groups are popping up across Ontario trying to get people engaged in the election. Vision Waterloo Region is a newly formed group. It provides resources for candidates like policies and surveys from issues on climate to affordable housing. You are listening to CBC Radio 1. That is your CBC News at 10 o'clock. I'm Kirthana Sasi-Baron. The forecast for Toronto, Hamilton and Niagara, mainly cloudy today, but clearing in the afternoon. Gusty winds are expected midday today, up to 40 kilometers an hour. The high today is 20. Tonight, partly cloudy, becoming cloudy after midnight. The low will be 10. And for Peterborough and the Kortheas today, a mix of sun and cloud is expected. The high today is 19. Tonight, mainly cloudy skies with a low of plus 5.
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on the referendum ballots, and we'll play an all-prairie edition of our monthly challenge. That's puzzling. I'm Pia Chattopadhyay. Thank you so very much for lending us your ear. Till next Sunday.

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3: West of Center brings you into the Alberta state of mind, exploring how the province's power is shifting and connects with the Western voices driving national debate. 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
4: This is CBC News. Here's the news at 11 o'clock. Right now it is 15 degrees and mostly cloudy in Toronto. Good morning. I'm Kirthana Sasitharan. Yemen's Houthi rebels are taking responsibility for attacking Saudi Arabia's capital city. In a video statement released by the rebel group, their spokesperson says they targeted Riyadh and an oil facility in Yanbu with missiles and drones. They say it is in retaliation to attacks on the Yemeni capital, Sana'a. On Saturday, plumes of smoke were seen rising near the Riyadh airport, alerts and warnings sent overnight to residents. The Saudi-led military coalition fighting the Houthis say they were able to intercept the attack. The attack marks an escalation in the regional conflict, triggering an advisory by the U.S. State Department asking citizens to reconsider traveling to and through the region. Well, here at home, Prime Minister Mark Carney is making some history today as he meets French President Emmanuel Macron off the coast of Newfoundland in a show of solidarity in the face of U.S. animosity. The visit marks the first time a Canadian Prime Minister has made an official visit to the French territories. Catherine Tunney reports.
5: Prime Minister Mark Carney is meeting French President Emmanuel Macron for lunch today, but he doesn't have to travel across the Atlantic to do so. The two leaders are meeting in Saint-Pierre-et-Miquelon, the French islands found about 20 kilometers off the coast of Newfoundland. The unique meeting comes as Carney seeks deeper ties with European allies amid the ongoing hostilities with the United States. It follows the head of the European Union offering to make Canada the first associate member of the economic bloc. Macron's office says Sunday's meeting will reaffirm the sovereignty of nations. The Prime Minister's office says Carney will discuss deepening partnerships in strategic sectors, including aerospace, energy, critical minerals, and supercomputing. Both leaders then head to the United States General Assembly in New York. Catherine Tunney, CBC News, Ottawa.
4: A group that represents independent cinemas in Canada says it has a prescription to get more people to go see homegrown movies. It says industry practices by big studios are getting in the way of small theaters, as are internal communication problems in the industry. Kate McGilvery reports.
6: There's an awareness gap.
7: Sonia Yokota-William runs the Network of Independent Canadian Exhibitors, or NICE. They surveyed 16 of their member cinemas about showing Canadian-made movies and found that in more than half of cases, the theaters didn't book them because they didn't even hear about them.
8: Some distributors are better at getting the word out than others.
7: Peter Henderson programs for the Bookshelf Cinema in Guelph. He says better communication about what's coming out would lead to more bookings and more buzz for the movies. NICE is advocating for wider use of its online organizing hub for new Canadian films. Another problem.

0: Our show will feature over 50 artists and more than 500 pieces, including paintings, pottery, and soapstone carving. Ajax artist Johi Uprati says the festival is a supportive and affirming experience for local artists.
1: We know that everybody who walks in is not only appreciative of art, because they know they're walking into an art festival, but they also understand that, you know, this is all done by hand, and just the appreciation is just awesome for us.
0: The festival is put on by the Oshawa Arts Association. The festival will run on October 3rd and 4th at Camp Samak in Oshawa. 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That is your CBC News at 11 o'clock. I'm Kirthana Sasitharan. The forecast for Toronto, Hamilton and Niagara, mainly cloudy today but clearing in the afternoon. Gusty winds are expected midday today up to 40 kilometers an hour. The high today is 20, tonight partly cloudy, becoming cloudy after midnight. The low will be 10. And for Peterborough and the Cortes today, a mix of sun and cloud is expected. The high today is 19, tonight mainly cloudy skies with a low of plus 5.
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3: In just 1 month, Albertans choose remain in Canada or start the process for a vote on separation in a binding referendum. It's crunch time for Federalists who want to get soft separatists on their side and to motivate Federalists to turn out October 19th. But the efforts so far have been a bit scattered. Among registered third-party advertisers, separatist groups are way ahead in fundraising, with nearly three times as much cash raised as Federalist groups. So, where does this leave Federalists in this referendum campaign? I'm Kathleen Petty. Welcome to West of Centre. This week, what are the challenges for Federalists ahead of the vote next month? Our panel gets into it in just a moment.
4: It's a very cash-strapped campaign right now. They're low on resources. They're low on time. We're almost 4 weeks away from this vote. Getting awareness and bringing out the vote on referendum day is going to be a big deal.
3: When it comes to the Federalist message, Conservative leader Pierre Poilievre might be the man to sway Conservative voters. He's an Alberta MP, after all. But he's tapped the Alberta caucus chair, Dane Lloyd, to take the lead on the party's campaigning on the referendum. In Poilievre's riding of Battle River Crowfoot, it could be a tough slog. In Jason Kenney's words, it's ground zero for separation. Here's what some residents in the riding around Drumheller are pondering ahead of the vote.
5: It's a huge thing to think of actually leaving the country that you've lived your whole life in. I find that hard to do in my own heart, but I do think it's the best thing for Alberta to go our own way. Oh, I'm super anti-communist, and I think the Canadian government has gone full communist, so I don't think they have any interest in protecting the people of any province, and we have the opportunity to go and do our own thing, and I think that would be the best thing for us. I think most people want to stay in Canada just for the unity of the people of the country. I think there's a whole bunch of stayers that don't agree with what the government is doing either, but they don't want to break up the country just because there's a Liberal government in charge. But my problem is I don't think the Liberals will ever be out of power, because I don't think that there's no chance for conservative Western ideas or values to ever be heard in Ottawa.
6: It's very divisive, that's for sure. It's one of those things that it's either you agree or disagree. But I think that for myself personally, it wasn't. Do I believe that Alberta's going to separate? No. But do I believe it's a chance to tell Ottawa that maybe we're not quite happy with the way things are going? We felt unheard sometimes, or we feel unheard sometimes. It can't go on the way it's going. I mean, it seems to us, to a few people anyway, that if it's you know, the population of Ottawa or Quebec, it's we really don't matter sometimes, or we're not heard, or however you want to say that. So maybe it's just a chance to rattle some chains, to make us heard a little bit. That's sort of how I'm taking it anyway.
3: Damien Kirk knows the people and the riding. He was the MP there before stepping aside for Pierre Poilievre. He's also the candidate when the next federal election comes along. He farms near the village of Consort, Alberta, and is essentially Poilievre's wingman in the riding. Damien Kirk, welcome to West of Centre.
7: Thank you, Kathleen. It's great to be with you.
3: So former Premier Jason Kenney has called your former riding, Battle River Crowfoot, ground zero for separatism, a characterization that you agree with. So tell me.

0: weekend of October 3rd and 4th from 10 a.m. to 5 p.m. at Camp Samak in Oshawa. Rochelle Ravindran, CBC News, Oshawa.
1: 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I'm Kirtan Asasi-Parin. The forecast for Toronto, Hamilton, and Niagara, mainly cloudy today, but clearing in the afternoon. Gusty winds are expected midday today, up to 40 kilometers an hour. The high today is 20. Tonight, partly cloudy, becoming cloudy after midnight. The low will be 10. And for Peterborough and the Cortes today, a mix of sun and cloud is expected. The high today is 19. Tonight, mainly cloudy skies with a low of plus 5.
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3: Across the country, big tech wants to build data centers. The feds and some provinces are in, but the people who may have to live beside those data centers, a lot of them are not buying what AI is selling.
4: To be very honest, I think the people that are going to really benefit are going to be the criminals as far as AI goes anyway, if that's what all this power's, all this generation's for.
3: Who are the criminals? We're not exactly sure. But we do know that guy doesn't trust him.

0: And a lot of them were Americans. And frankly, that was an open question, whether or not the Americans would turn up and risk the ire of the tetchy Donald Trump. And they did turn up and they said nice things about Canada and Mark Carney. And they seemed to promise to pump billions of dollars into Canada's economy over the next little while. Let's see.
1: They're making promises, and you use the word promise there, I think, very carefully. But do you think that this investment summit will turn out to be a bit of hype, a bit of razzle-dazzle, a bit of P.T. Barnum, or will it be substantive when the smoke clears?
0: Well, there were some substantial deals made. There was $120 trillion invited to this summit that turned up. If a fraction of that makes its way into Canada's economy, we're going to do very well. And I would say we got more than a fraction. They were coming from Missouri, no matter where they came from, and they said, show me. And Carney did that. There was a wow moment on Tuesday when he said that he was going to give them something that they had been hankering for years and years and years, and that's instant depreciation, instant deduction on massive investments.
1: So you're talking about the productivity mega deduction. You said it was a wow moment. What made it a wow moment?
0: This is something that almost every major investor, major corporation in Canada has been asking for a long time. If you made a big purchase to increase Canada's productivity in the past, you would only be allowed to deduct it over a certain number of years, often a long number of years. Companies have been asking for a long time to increase what they call capital cost allowance, increase the deductibility. The nirvana for them, the kind of holy grail moment, would be if they could do it all at once. And they got that all at once. It was one of the first things Carney and his government announced at the very beginning of the summit on Tuesday morning. And people were astounded.
1: And the idea here is to get companies to invest in things like equipment and software and buildings and pipes and fiber optics, whatever it is, and then be able to write that down right away. So all of a sudden the numbers make sense. It makes it more profitable.
0: That's right. And all of a sudden they're more apt to invest and invest in big ways. Everything from pipelines to locomotives, everything from, ports to airports, all of that. You're going to probably be much quicker to make that investment if you think that you're going to be able to get the tax deductions involved in that investment immediately. Economists say that Canada had become less competitive in drawing foreign investment because of our corporate tax rate. Well, it instantly cut our foreign tax rate, according to the Department of Finance, more than in half, down to about 6.5%, which makes us more than competitive with, the greatest and most dynamic economy still in the world, and that's the U.S. economy.
1: What about the critics of this investment summit just even existing? People that say, hey, look, I see what the prime minister is doing, and I feel like he's selling out the country. Do we need this money from overseas? Do we need to be opening up our markets this way? Do we need to be, maybe selling off chunks of our airports? What do you make of those concerns?
0: Look, those are all legitimate questions. The legitimate question out of this, if I'm a Canadian citizen, is it going to lead to more jobs? Is it going to lead to lower fees for those of us who do want to use an airport? Are we going to get lower personal income taxes? All of those things we won't know for a while, but those are all legitimate questions to ask.
1: Let's talk about Canada and the EU. Prime Minister Carney suggesting closer ties. Well, that can make for a sexy headline. Could Canada join the EU? But do we have any sense yet of what that could actually mean?
0: An excellent question. It's a question that I put to the people around him. They hope that it will mean more Canadians going abroad, working abroad, studying abroad, traveling more easily abroad, and some of that coming the other way as well. Therein lies, I think, a question. How much? They say they have the same values as us. They're interested in rules-based fair trade. They're more stable and predictable than the great menace to the south.

0: But it's a test. It's a test of whether or not the fundamental laws of economics and geography, that magnetic pull of 340 million of the richest people in the world, accessible by rail and by truck, if that can be, if you excuse the term, trumped by values of those who are across an ocean. And yes, there are 450 million of them, but their economy is sluggish. They often suffocate on their own bureaucracy. Yes, for now they share our values, but there are right-wing parties on the ascent in Germany, in France, and in the UK. How much longer are they going to share our values? I mean, those are legitimate questions as well.
1: And from just the economic side of things, Rob, I mean, we already have a free trade deal in place, CETA. So I'm just wondering how sort of deepening ties might make our relationship different.
0: Again, an excellent question, because 10 European countries still haven't ratified CETA, including France, by the way. His best buddy, Macron, has still not been able to get CETA ratified. But they believe that the menace of Donald Trump blasts this into a higher Earth orbit and lends more urgency to all of that. The menace also of Vladimir Putin, with his invasion of Ukraine, because Canada will provide Europe, what Europe gets out of this is a reliable, safe source of energy. And they've had their pipelines cut because they grew dependent on the crack pipe of Russian energy over the last few decades. And that supply of energy has been cut off. And so now they need reliable, safe energy. And Canada is where they're turning. Critical minerals is another example of this as well.
1: So if you look at the four big things that happened in the past week or so, we had this global investment summit, we got this tax break announcement, we got the airport thing, and the EU. If you take those of a piece, do they have anything in common?
0: Yes, what I think it says is the world has changed, because there's a guy who wants to build a tariff wall south of us. So what has the Prime Minister, Mark Carney, decided to do? While this guy's building a wall, he's going to try and build a bridge. It's not just across the Atlantic. He's trying to build a bridge also across the Pacific to India, to a lesser extent to China. And he's also laying out a very plush welcome mat for foreign investors. So yeah, they're all connected that way.
1: Well, Rob Rousseau, pleasure talking. Look forward to talking again.
0: I'm delighted you had me on, Paul.
1: Rob Rousseau is the Canada correspondent for The Economist magazine.

0: companies make. And there were also people worried data centers will make it easier for the government to spy on them.
1: Okay, so we really had the waterfront of issues going on here.
0: Yeah, and it wasn't just that people had a variety of concerns. They really came from all sides of the political spectrum. So just to give you an idea, like right as the meeting was starting, there was a dust-up over doing an Indigenous land acknowledgement. Some people were insisting the technology minister do one.
2: Okay, you made your point. Let's all just respect everyone who's here and wants to talk to the...
0: Then as he's doing it, other people start objecting to the land acknowledgement altogether.
2: They are gathered on treaty territory.
1: So they even argued about the land acknowledgement. What was it like being in the room?
0: Yeah, the vibe was tense. People who don't normally agree on stuff were all in this room together. But at the same time, everyone seemed united on one point.
3: We come from very different backgrounds. I see there's a lot of people here. Her and I probably don't agree on much. We can overwhelmingly say Albertans do not want data centers.
1: So in these, our polarized times, one thing that brings people together?
0: A lot of them seem to kind of hate data centers.
1: Right? And even if they kind of hate them for different reasons.
0: Yeah, the thing that unites everyone is that this is really a local issue. These data centers are being built by large, faraway companies. But it's people who live in these towns that have to live alongside these data centers. And when it comes to local issues...
4: Right-wing and left-wing people, who I self-identify as right and left, they're more likely to agree about certain things when they're thinking about issues in the context of their neighborhood than when they're thinking about them kind of in the abstract.
0: Martin Horak is a political scientist at Western University.
4: When people think about their own neighborhoods, they start thinking about what's in their own self-interest and in the interest of their kind of immediate quality of life.
0: So we actually see this a lot when it comes to things like affordable housing. People might like the idea of building social housing, but they might not like it so much if it goes in next door to them.
1: Okay, but to that point then, is this just garden variety NIMBYism?
0: Martin doesn't think so. He says when something comes to your neighborhood, like a big old data center, that has a direct impact on your life, and that matters. But there's also something else adding to this. We tend to have a negativity bias, so we might focus more on what we could lose over what we stand to gain.
4: People tend to be more sensitive to perceived threats or losses than they are to things that they might stand to gain or perceived benefits. So in other words, people are more likely to mobilize when they feel that there's something that's threatening their way of life or their interests.
1: And the threat to someone's way of life right now is like higher electricity bills, as you were saying, water use, loss of farmland.
0: Yeah, those are real fears. And there's sort of something else going on underneath all this, an existential concern over AI. I mean, we've all heard that AI is coming for our jobs.
1: Well, sure. And that's just the tip of the iceberg, because there's way scarier stuff. There's the idea that, you know, humanity could be wiped out by artificial intelligence. So that's cool.
0: Yeah, just that little thing. For sure. There's a growing anxiety around AI in general. And Dave Karp says, a lot of people don't trust the Elon Musks and Mark Zuckerbergs to manage it. He teaches in the School of Media and Public Affairs at George Washington University.
5: And so if you are distrustful of big tech or worried and alarmed at the future that they say they are building faster than ever, then these data centers are your opportunity to object and object in a way that might really matter.
1: Well, yeah, data centers could be your one chance if you're out there, you're worried, you feel helpless about our coming world of AI. The one thing you can do tangibly is say, oh, hey, minister, I don't want this in my backyard.
0: And some people in that crowd in Lacombe did. Another thing that's adding to that mistrust of data centers is that they often haven't had a great track record. They may seem like a recent thing, but they've been going up in Canada and the U.S. for a long time. And Dave says the first wave of data centers
5: were great deals for the companies and terrible deals for the local officials. You know, there are huge tax write-offs in it because the local officials were all trying to race to get this new construction in their town. And so they made a bunch of giveaways.
0: There are entire U.S. states now, like Texas, who've put a pause on data center development. In Ontario, Oakville and Mississauga have too.
1: Okay, so some governments are listening to people who are pushing back against data centers.
0: Yeah, an Angus Reid survey just found that nearly 70% of Canadians don't want a data center next door. and a majority of

0: respondents believe the government should heavily regulate them, even if that slows them down.
1: Okay, but not every government is paying attention to those kinds of public opinion surveys, right? The feds, a bunch of provinces, they want in.
0: Yeah, and the prime minister's pushing for data centers. He says this is going to create jobs. We need to get in on AI adoption. And he's worried about digital sovereignty.
2: For AI to benefit Canadians, it needs to create new opportunities for us and to be anchored in infrastructure that Canadians can control.
0: Mark Carney wants to keep AI infrastructure in-house. And some provincial governments, like Alberta and Saskatchewan, want in too. They see potential big tax revenues from these projects.
1: Okay, sure. But tax revenues, digital sovereignty, these are ideas, but also kind of abstract notions. On the other hand, you get a big noisy warehouse on the edge of town, you drive by it every day, that's something that is very tangible. So if you're a government, you're a tech company, you want a data center, you need to get locals on side, what do you do?
0: Well, there's a hint in the new federal guidelines for developing data centers. They say these things have to create lasting local benefits. And there are examples of where that's happened. Like Quincy, Washington. This is a town of less than 10,000 people and roughly 30 data centers. With all the tax money they've got from those, they've built things. A new school, police and fire stations, you know, a pool with a lazy river.
1: Okay, so the people who live there are getting something out of the deal.
0: Something real. Something they can see and use and float around in. And that's what a lot of the people I talked to said it might take to change people's feelings about data centers.
1: Because they want to know, hey, what's in it for me?
0: Right, and the proponents of data centers don't seem to be giving the answers people want.
1: Well, thanks, Jenny.
0: Thanks, Paul.
1: That's all for the show. The Cost of Living is based in Calgary. The show is produced by Daniel Nerman, Jenny DeRosia, and Jennifer Keane. With help from Jeff, I voted yes to the monorail for my town, Kynoch. I'm Paul Habershrood. Thanks for listening.

Colson Whitehead joined me in studio in Toronto. His latest novel is Cool Machine. This week's show was produced by Lucy Mann and Ashley July, with help from Sarah Cooper and Eileen Yamamoto. Our senior producer is Jacqueline Kirk, and our executive producer is Aaron Balser. Huge shout out to our audio tech, Emily Chiarvisio, and to the rest of the CBC Books team. I'm Matea Roach, and this is Bookends. 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Just search up Bookends with Matea Roach on your favorite podcast app to access 2 seasons worth of conversations and to keep up with the incredible writers we have coming up on season 3. Thanks for listening, and I'll see you next time. Because when the book ends, the conversation begins.

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1: I understand that we are in a crisis, but at the same time, I do understand the complexity of what we built.
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0: The Current with Matt Galloway. 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
3: Portland, Oregon is famous for coffee, breweries, food, and lots of outdoor activities.

0: thrilled. Sometimes there'll be something that they can identify with that is like from where they're from.
1: Loretta says hers is the only indigenous-owned coffee shop in Portland.
0: We're like the coffee capital of the world here.
1: This city is crazy about coffee, with over 700 coffee-based businesses from cafes to roasters. One of the things that helps Loretta's stand out is her lineup of beans from Native American roasters.
0: Oh, I have one out of New York. I have a Shoshone and a Bannock blend that she does for us.
1: 100 years ago, you wouldn't have found a coffee house like this one. Indigenous people and people of color were discouraged from coming into the city, and they weren't allowed to own property until after World War II. Today, Loretta's connection to her indigenous identity is undeniable and proudly displayed for visitors. Portland is now a sprawling city with more than 2.5 million people in the greater metropolitan area. And compared to a population of only about 40,000, the indigenous presence can be difficult to spot. But that's changing with people like Loretta, who are claiming space and sharing their stories.
0: And then I got a big bison.
1: In this coffee house, it's a giant bison head mounted on the wall, named it Geronimo, that helps tell her story. He serves as a constant reminder of Loretta's Shoshone-Bannock roots and the resilience and strength of her ancestors.
0: They face everything head on, and that's what I feel like a lot of what I've had to do within my business is, you know, face everything head on.
1: Kanse Anin Buju, hello and welcome. This is Unreserved. I'm Rosanna Deerchild. Portland, Oregon is a city full of travelers, some just passing by and others making it their home. Loretta Guzman wants them all to get a taste of her Shoshone-Bannock hospitality.
0: And so that's why when you walk into my coffee house, you can also see the past here.
1: David G. Lewis wants Portlanders to learn that hundreds of indigenous tribes once gathered here. The nearby Columbia River brought thousands of travelers to trade with each other.
2: They all kind of got along. They were all intermarried, interrelated. They trade with one another very well, and they shared the bounty of this amazing place.
1: And the creation of an indigenous cultural corridor is making the invisible visible again. That's how Paul Lumley describes the community-driven vision. From childcare to community gardens to elder housing, the Native American Youth and Family Center helps residents survive and thrive.
3: I think our ancestor would be very proud that there's this Native organization there, and they work really hard to be that permanent home to the Native community, and we're not going anywhere.
1: Welcome to the traditional lands of the Multnomah, Cascades, Clackamas, Kalliwala, and Tualatin. It's our latest stop in our occasional series, Unmapped, which looks at popular travel destinations through an indigenous lens. Today, we bring you Unmapped, the Portland edition. The Columbia River forms in British Columbia's Rocky Mountains, then winds its way into the U.S. state of Washington, forms most of the border between Washington and Oregon, before emptying into the Pacific Ocean. The largest river in the Pacific Northwest flows right by Portland, Oregon. What you might not know is that for thousands of years, the Columbia River was a traveling route for indigenous peoples that stretched from the Great Plains to the West Coast. And Portland was the destination for a bustling tribal trade economy. Fishing villages could grow from hundreds to tens of thousands in the early spring, creating a space for gathering, trade, and community relationships. He says many are familiar with the Oregon Trail and how settlers came here, but there is so much more to know about those who lived and traveled on these lands long before colonization. David is a member of the Confederated Tribes of Grand Ronde and a descendant of the Takelma, Chinook, and Santiam peoples of Western Oregon. He's an assistant professor of anthropology and indigenous studies at Oregon State University. David, welcome to Unreserved.
2: Thanks for having me. I enjoy being here.
1: What do you think people's first impressions of

0: direction, like whale bones and blubber and stuff like that, the other direction. So what's interesting is literally peoples from half the continent are trading into the Columbia.
1: Wow, that sounds like a good time. It truly was a metropolis always then, is what you're saying, what I'm hearing.
0: Right, and so like you could read some of the journals of explorers like Lewis and Clark, and they experienced and saw people from many different tribes in these villages that were traveling up and down the river in canoes and trading from pretty far up in the north into now Canada and pretty far over to the east and pretty far to the west. So they could see all these people interacting and trading up and down the river all the time.
1: Wow. Team Sacagawea. did that place carry a different name at the time, or was it, do you know?
0: Places like Lenape Falls, we know the name like Lenape Tum Tum or Tumwater. It kind of hints at a beating heart because when the falls are falling, it sounds like a beating heart. So people would call it the heart of the land. The Columbia itself was Nichuana, which means big water, essentially.
1: Very cool. Speaking of language, I understand that, you know, that there was a language developed so that these various nations from the Nez Perce to the Chinook could communicate with each other. Can you tell me a little bit about that?
0: Right. That large trade network I mentioned, what we call the Columbia River Trade Network, which included some thousands of tribes and dozens of languages, they're not mutually intelligible. That requires some sort of a way to for people to talk to each other and trade. And there's two, actually, languages. One is Indian Sign Language, which you probably heard of. The other language in our area, which we think was developed in between the Columbia and Puget Sound tribes, because there's lots of trading in Puget Sound as well, was called Chinook Wawa. And it means basically to talk Chinook. Wawa means to talk. And so it became a true language, like what we call a first language, in the reservation period here, because lots of peoples that were removed to reservations, that's the only common language between many of the tribes. So at Grand Ronde, we got 32 tribes moved there from all throughout Oregon and the Columbia, and there's five or six languages that came there that were non-mutually intelligible. So the only language they could speak together and be understood is Chinook Wawa. Later on, everybody else learned English, but Chinook Wawa became a very common first language in the home. So it became a true language.
1: Can you give me an example of, you know, what that would sound like or how they would, you know, use that to communicate?
0: Well, like Chinook Wawa is one. Tumwater is another. Salt Chuck means a salty kind of slough. Ili means land. The Chinook Wawa is a kind of language that incorporates words from English and French and Spanish and Hawaiian and Russian and just anybody who came there, they add words to this language that became part of the trade jargon. And most of the white people who came here, the traders, missionaries and whatnot, they learned language as well. We say Hayumasi means, you know, hello, essentially. Masi comes from the French merci.
1: Ah, that's really cool. I didn't know that. I learned something new today. Is there, you know, many people that can still speak Chinook Wawa?
0: Grand Ronde tribe has one of the only Chinook Wawa language programs where we've spent 30 or more years in a funded program, create a dictionary. We have 4 or 5 or 6 years of language classes. They have immersion language. But the history of this goes back into the beginnings of the reservation where people were speaking at their homes. And then some of like my relatives, my aunts, were teaching it at the tribe in the local communities and keeping it alive through the 1970s into the 1980s. And then it was studied at that time by researchers like Henry Zink, who then became a non-native language expert who helped the tribe restore it in the 1990s.
1: Wow, that's amazing. So how does knowing the roots of, you know, that language and how it developed help us understand more about the history of Portland and the area?
0: most people knew three or more languages.

0: proponent of boarding schools, and those are some of the facts I wrote into his essay that were not on the original plaque for the statue.
1: Yeah. And how do you hope that, you know, offering this little bit more context, a little bit more, you know, the other side of the story, how do you hope that will change people's perspectives of the city?
0: Well, I don't know if it's going to change much. I think people will feel a little happier if they know the whole truth. I think, though, that it'll make people realize that maybe all these sort of revered figures in American history are not as great as they ever thought they were, and that maybe we should be looking at other peoples as well, such as Native people or Blacks or others that made huge contributions to our society, but rarely do they have monuments to them put up.
1: So just even knowing that history is really important.
0: Oh, yeah.
1: Yeah. If you had one piece of, you know, advice for people or could provide direction to people that are traveling, visiting Portland in terms of Indigenous history, what would it be?
0: I think people need to realize that that whole place was a Native place, that it was all the land was owned by the tribes. I think that people need to realize that colonization is very deep, and we are still, in many ways, in the midst of it. We do not have true representation. If we did, we would be able to protect ourselves better in the politics of this land.
1: Yeah. David, thank you so much for your time today and sharing some of the amazing story about Portland.
0: Thank you. This is great.
1: David G. Lewis is a member of the Confederated Tribes of Grand Ronde and descendant of the Takelma, Chinook, and Santiam peoples of Western Oregon. He's an assistant professor of anthropology and indigenous studies at Oregon State University. This is Unreserved on CBC Radio 1, Sirius XM, U.S. Public Radio, and Native Voice 1. I'm Rosanna Deerchild. This episode is the latest of Unmapped, an occasional series from Unreserved that looks at popular tourist destinations through an Indigenous lens. Today, we're in Portland, Oregon. Later in the show, we head back to Loretta Guzman's Bison Coffee House, where the smell of coffee and sage fills the air.
2: We have specials that we run. One of them that we do run is our Sundance, which is the sage and mint. We make our own syrup. And, you know, because that's what we use, like, in our Sundance to get us through.
1: Loretta's Sundance special is one way she honors the knowledge and ceremonial teachings of her community. We'll hear what inspired her to build a safe and supportive space in Portland's residential Cully neighborhood. Taking us there. Coffee might be part of the flavor of the city, but it's punk music that makes the heart of this city beat. Portland's punk rock history is iconic, with bands like The Wipers and Poison Idea putting Portland on the map at the height of punk's popularity in the 80s. And the scene is still thriving. In 2020, the punk band 1876 brought traditional powwow drumming to the genre. The band's name references the year 1876 in the Battle of the Little Bighorn, when the Lakota, Cheyenne, and Arapaho claimed victory over General George Armstrong Custer. Here's 1876 with We Will Remain.

0: big letters, Wi-Fi code. People are like, Nididi Rock. And I'm like, yeah, like you need Wi-Fi. And I kind of just turned my store from just a regular store into basically a drop-in center. I just merged with the people and I didn't care. So I had to borrow money from my parents all the time. I would say, like, I remember the one time, and my mom is Jamaican. I try to borrow some money from my mom, and she's like, Nadine, you're not making any money. Why do you want to bother with that store? I said, Mom, it's not about the money. It's not about the money. So the one fateful night was people were just hanging out, and it was freezing. I got everybody out of the store, and I drove just a little bit, and I said, you know, I had the conversation with myself. I said, Nadine, you can't leave these people outside. It's freezing. Go back and open the door. And I turned back. And when I turned back, people were huddling outside. And I, you know, opened the door. And they were like, Nadine, we thought you were going home. These are people who have nowhere to go. And they're worried about me going home. I said, I can't go home and leave you guys out here. And I said, and they were like, Nadine, you sure? I said, I'm sure. And I just hunkered down with them, and we just talked and slept and everything. Then the next night it was the same thing, Cole, and I stayed the next night, and that's how everything started.
1: Yeah.
0: And then I full on moved into my convenience store with the people. Everyone else were just having a problem with it. I'm like, A, it's not your store, and B, it's not your life. And C, it's not your friends. Do not worry about what I'm doing. Like I was just excited. Like I was excited.
2: I wanna dig into that excitement though, because when you mentioned like your mom being like, Nadine, what are you doing? Even the guys that you were helping were like, you're doing too much. Like, you don't need to do this. What was driving this for you?
0: Kindness was driving me. This was months of me spending time with them. And I have to say, shout out to all the convenience store owners, because you have to spend a lot of time in that if you're the owner. So it was a lot of time of me just sitting there. So those guys basically kept my company and talking and sharing stories. The kindness spread because you spend the time with someone and you know them, and then you're like, hey, you know, I'm already here. I already have my store. Why not use it?
2: Do you think part of your connection and your like commitment to helping was also because you had experienced a period of homelessness?
0: Yes, I became homeless when I was 17. I got kicked out from my family home, and probably that's why I think God had a plan, because God sees what we don't see. When I talk to some of the guys who are like, I didn't do anything, I got kicked out. And then I'll say, hey, I know it happened to me when I was young. I became homeless. I didn't do anything wrong.
2: Just thinking about that time, like back in 2020, kindness cost you a lot. Like you lost
0: Yes,
2: your
0: it did.
2: business, your home, your place to stay. What did you learn then about your personal limits when it comes to actions of kindness?
0: At the time, it was just no limits for me. It was like I was in deep. It was like I need to help these people. It was like a movement. All of my friends jumped ship. They didn't want to get involved in the homelessness, and they thought it was just too much. And a lot of people were like, you know, like you lost your business, Nadine. Like, come on, wake up. I didn't want to hear, yeah, sure, I lost my business, but there is more to this. I got trained by my dad to stand up for myself. You know, like my dad was all about, you know, social justice, and he was in the movement with the Rastafarian movement years ago. So it's like, hey, if this is what you want to do, you do what you're doing. Don't care about what people want to say.
2: I want to fast forward and kind of reflect on the last 6 years, because you had been living and working alongside unhoused people officially. From the outside, it looked like you had helped build a community that maybe didn't require you to also

0: through the mountains.
1: And then he and Quinn were talking, but I actually thought they had known each other. I didn't know until later that they had just met on the plane as well.
0: At the baggage claim, I ran into Quinn again, and actually we finally formally introduced ourselves with a handshake.
1: Quinn was considerate enough to give me his phone number just in case we got separated. We did get separated, and we got put on other flights, and then they were canceled pretty quickly. So my option seemed to be either stay overnight in a hotel in Calgary or go back to Saskatoon. And I really wanted to get on with my visit with my family. I don't see them very often.
2: So I called her. I just let her know that we've got a car. It was the last car that was going to Kelowna, like that we could take one way to Kelowna. And yeah, we had room for her. So I just figured, why not bring her along?
1: They offered to take a picture of their driver's licenses and send them to the family.
2: What's the chance of two serial killers being in a car? And if there's only just one, and one of them's a firefighter, one of them's a big guy, so things are safe.
1: Tanner right away offered me the front seat, and I said absolutely not, for him to be the co-pilot, and I would be happy to be the backseat driver, but try not to be a backseat driver. And off we went.
0: We're all joking and having fun. It was kind of like we compared it to a couple different things. One was, you know, like driving Miss Daisy.
2: That's how I refer to it, and other people refer to it as Home Alone.
3: I'm sorry, did you say you could help me?
4: Our flight was canceled, so we gotta drive. So
2: where John Candy picks up Catherine O'Hara in the polka van.
4: If you have to get to Chicago, we'll gladly drive you. It's on the way to Milwaukee.
3: You give me a ride?
1: It just was that kind of an atmosphere in the vehicle all the way.
2: We just talked about everything. Pat just talked about things that happened throughout her life. Talked about her husband a little bit. Talked about doing the trip through the Rockies like we were doing.
1: We laughed and we listened to the radio and they found some comedy.
2: I did my best to find, you know, sort of family clean comedy. We ran out of those after a while, so there was some colorful comedy after that, and I always gave her the option, you know, just let us know. Like, nope, these are funny.
0: It was just after midnight, and she says, yeah, there's my son, and I said, that's cool. So we parked, and I think there was a couple hugs, and, you know, happy birthday. And
1: I gave them both a hug, big hug, and a thank you, and Warren and I came home.
2: And again, she never at any point needed help. Like, she was never like, oh my gosh, help me, I don't know what to do. She would have made it with whatever happened, but it was just, she was able to see her family for her birthday and all of that stuff.
1: At my age, trust me, I don't need gifts, but this was a beauty, I'll tell you. It was just a dandy. I certainly will remember them for the rest of my life, and I think it truly does reinforce that there are wonderful, kind, considerate people in this world, and their mothers did a very good job.
5: This is Now or Never, and today we're finding out just how much your life can change when someone that you don't know at all shows you an act of kindness. Now take these two complete strangers, for instance, who live an ocean apart.
6: Hi, I'm Charlie Devlin from Isle of Bute, Scotland.
7: I'm Colin Vickers, and I am from North Bay, Ontario, Canada.
5: They look nothing alike.
7: I'm a 75-year-old male, 6'3", and I have gray hair.
6: I am 5'4". I have, obviously, no hair left. I have a nice beard.
5: But they're the same in one very important way.
6: And Colin Vickers is my genetic twin.
7: And that saved my life.
5: So how did two strangers from two completely different continents connect and find each other? Well, it all started when Colin got sick.
7: I had a couple of kinds of blood cancer prior to a diagnosis of acute myeloid leukemia. The diagnosis was late April in 2021. Well, within 3 weeks, I was hospitalized. It was significant. My longevity was at risk, and I had the candid conversation.

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1: I'm Emil Niazi, sitting in for El Amin Abdel Mahmoud. The Toronto International Film Festival just wrapped up. 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
5: Canada and Europe should secure our strategic autonomy through deep cooperation.
4: Pivoting from Donald Trump, Prime Minister Mark Carney wants a deeper relationship with Europe. Is Canada more like Europe or the United States? The lines are open. You can call Checkup now.
6: From CBC News, The World This Hour, I'm Kaz Bovin. Prime Minister Mark Carney has met with French President Emmanuel Macron in Saint-Pierre-et-Miquelon, a French territory 20 kilometers off Newfoundland. Macron says their two countries' status as close neighbors has created generational bonds. Here he is speaking with English interpretation.
7: French, which ties Saint-Pierre-et-Miquelon to francophone communities in Canada. And your presence here bears witness to the solidity of that relationship between our two countries, that community of values, of interests, and of destiny that we have forged over time.
6: Macron says he supports Carney's push for closer ties with the EU and efforts to get more Canadian energy to European markets. The meeting is also a show of sovereign solidarity after U.S. President Donald Trump recently implied Greenland, Canada, and the French territory should fall under the stars and stripes.
8: Today, to be sovereign goes beyond being able to feed, fuel, and defend ourselves. It requires security.

0: Your access to artificial intelligence, to space, semiconductors, critical minerals, clean energy. And it's in this context, inspired by your example, that Canada and Europe will build an alliance for the future that will strengthen our collective resilience.
1: Carney's trip to Saint-Pierre-et-Miquelon was short, and it comes ahead of a busy week for Carney's government. Parliament resumes tomorrow, and Carney is scheduled to travel to New York to attend the UN General Assembly. Farmers and landowners in Ontario and Quebec have protested the proposed high-speed rail line between Toronto and Quebec City this weekend. They say Aalto will hurt their livelihoods. Julia Israel has more.
2: A crowd of hundreds of people make way for a parade of tractors passing through. Signs in the crowd read no to the high-speed train. They've gathered at Ferme Le Gault, a focal point of their concern. Jean-Marie is a farmer in Chute-à-Blondeau, Ontario. He says if he had to detour around a train passing through his land using a tractor, it would make an already demanding harvest season even more difficult. The proposed train line is designed to cut travel times between Toronto and Quebec City by half. But the project could also slice right through the multi-generational farm. Aalto spokesperson Caroline Desrosiers says it wants to limit the impact as much as possible.
3: Our willingness and our desire to collaborate with the communities who can be impacted by the project is real.
2: Desrosiers says a more detailed route will be presented this fall. But protesters here say they already refuse the project completely. Julia Israel, CBC News, Montreal.
1: Another BC Conservative MLA has left the party, bringing the total number of departures since August to 14. Linda Heppner, who represents Surrey Serpentine River, says she's lost confidence in party leadership under Carrie Lynn Findlay. Findlay has so far refused to step down. The chaos in the BC Conservatives has fueled speculation that new Democrat Premier David Eby will call a provincial election. Eby did not speak today, but his health minister, Ravi Kallan, was asked about it.
4: I think what we need is a stable government, and in the end, the Premier will have to make some decisions. When he makes that decision, you all know.
1: Also on Friday, several ex-Conservative MLAs announced they're banding together under a new party, Centre BC. In Berlin today,
5: this is a disaster.
1: German Chancellor Friedrich Merz describing today's election results in the state of Mecklenburg-Western Pomerania. Exit polls show his Christian Democratic Union Party had its worst performance for any state election since the Second World War. The far-right Alternative for Germany party is projected to have won the most votes there, its second state election in under a month. Merz's centrist CDU is also projected to have lost Berlin's state election to the left-wing Die Linke party. Despite the bruising, Merz is vowing to remain in his post and press ahead with proposed economic and political reforms. That is your World This Hour. For news anytime, visit our website, cbcnews.ca. For CBC News, I'm Kaz Bovin.
6: And now the weather forecast for Toronto, Hamilton, and Niagara. Partly cloudy with more cloud cover rolling in overnight, dropping to a low of 10. For Monday, cloudy conditions continue with the sun breaking through late in the morning, a high of 17. In Peterborough and the Kawarthas, mainly cloudy, a low of only plus 4, and a warning that there is a risk of frost overnight. Tomorrow, clouds clearing with sunny skies in store, but only reaching a daytime high of 15.
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0: looking for something less than those countries like Norway or Iceland or Switzerland have. Is what we're looking for, or the prime minister looking for, meaningful?
1: It's hard to say. I mean, in some respects, we already have that, right? We signed a trade deal with the European Union back in 2016. It was billed at the time as the most comprehensive trade deal the world had ever seen. It was going to open up tariff-free access on goods. It was going to involve services, government procurement, all kinds of things. It hasn't really done much for trade between both sides. And in fact, 10 EU member states haven't even ratified it. So they don't even view it as that much of a priority. So I think if you're talking about what we're going to build on from that, it's hard to see. Now, what Carney and I think von der Leyen are talking about are more sort of political or more sort of, you know, economic arrangements that involve things like energy, things like critical minerals, things that kind of go beyond the nuts and bolts of a trade deal. But that's even hard to see how that would work and how you would bolt that onto the existing trade deal.
0: What's in all of this for the EU?
1: I think right now, you know, if we look at this realistically, it's all about symbolism. There's very little in it for the EU. You know, Canada is not a major trading partner for the European Union. It's quite a small player in that sense. But I think this allows the EU to project some kind of toughness against Trump. And I think that's also partly Carney's agenda here. He wants to show that he's tough against Trump so the two of them together can talk a big game about forming some kind of closer alliance. I think the EU wouldn't mind having access to Canadian critical minerals because they are desperately short of that and they're far too reliant on China. So they're looking for new markets for that kind of thing. Probably energy as well, given the situation with Russia. So there are some pluses here for the EU, but I don't think in the grand scheme of things, this is top priority for the European Union.
0: As a Canadian journalist who lives in the UK and spends time in Europe, maybe briefly explain to us how, and it's a diverse group of countries, but how the EU views Mark Carney.
1: Oh, right now, I mean, they view Mark Carney as a real ally. They view him as somebody who's taking the fight to Trump. I think he could go into almost any EU country and get a very, very warm welcome, warm reception, including here in Britain. So, yeah, he's pretty highly regarded right now.
0: Paul Waldie, Europe correspondent with the Globe and Mail, and he joined us from the UK late on a Sunday evening. Paul, thank you very much.
1: Okay, thank you.
0: Earlier this week, CBC spoke to Canadians about how they feel about building closer ties with the EU. Take a listen.
2: I think Canada should still work with the United States, and we should just realize Trump's not going to be there forever.
3: Great Britain backed out of the EU. Part of that, I think, was that reason that there was too much control.
4: I think it'd be a great way to open gateways to both students over there and students over here to can cross over, learn new things.
5: We were just talking about going on exchange next year, and we all, like our friends, all wanted to go to Europe.
6: If I move visa free, definitely. I want the warm weather and good food, so I'm up.
0: Few voices from the streets of Toronto a few days ago with their reaction to Canada's EU pivot. And of course, we'd love to hear your reaction as well, whether you've lived in multiple countries, perhaps you have a business that stands to win or lose customers in the U.S. or the EU. Give us a call. Our question, is Canada more like Europe or the United States? What's at stake if Canada builds closer ties to the EU? 888-416-8333, or you can text us at 226-758-8924. Also, lots of online reaction to this program, and I want to bring in our producer, Paris Healy, who's been tracking the online reaction we're getting. Hi, Paris.
7: Hi, Ian. How's it going?
0: Good. Before we get to the online reaction, let's get to some Paris Healy reaction. You lived in Ireland for 9 months, and I just wonder, you know, based on what you saw, your experience, how much do you think Canadians have in common culturally with Europeans?
7: I think that we have a lot in common, certainly at least with my friends in Ireland. We got along great when I lived there. I do think that we have some hurdles to overcome if we are going to become an associate member of the EU. One is people in Europe do not understand how big Canada is. When I first moved there, I told a story to this girl about how I'd driven across Canada earlier that summer. And she said, "Oh my goodness, that must have taken you 10 hours. I said, "No, it took a couple of days, but I think it could be a good fit."
0: Yeah, I mean, sobering to hear that even in Ireland, that has historic ties to especially Eastern Canada, that they don't know enough about Canada to understand how vast a country it is. And maybe they'll learn a little bit about that. Okay, let's get to online responses. What are you seeing this hour?
7: Well, we're hearing from folks who are excited about the prospect of a closer Canada-EU relationship, like Lena, who left this comment with CBC.

0: news on TikTok. I'm a 39-year-old Canadian who moved to Sweden in 2022. This is monumental. Working for a Swedish company is a dream, and the cost of living is crazy cheap compared to Canada. But not everyone shares that enthusiasm, Ian. Sabine Lyons in Kelowna, BC, sent us this message via AirCheck. She wrote, "My family lives in Europe. Since joining the EU, their lives have been very negatively impacted. From immigration to their green agenda to dictating farming regulations, Europeans are being smothered with ridiculous regulations." Brenda Kavanaugh from Calgary also shared her thoughts with us through AirCheck. She wrote, "While it's great to have strong ties between Canada and the European Union, First Nations should have rights to be consulted on a matter this important. European heritage is one part of Canadian identity, but we have Canadian citizens who come from all cultures, and that is something to be proud of."
1: All right, Paris, we'll be checking in with you later on in the hour. Thank you.
0: Thanks.
1: As Canada realigns itself, or at least talks about realigning itself in this new world order, how do we define ourselves to the rest of the world? Stephen Marsh is a journalist and host of the Gloves Off podcast, which explores Canadian sovereignty and foreign policy, and he is in Toronto. Hi. You are muted, or our control room has muted you. Let's try that one more time, Stephen. Still can't hear you, and I assume in our control room we're okay. You know what? We are going to fix up that connection with Stephen, but let's go to the phones. Aniek van Boutzelaer is joining us. Are you in the Netherlands?
2: I am, Ian.
1: Ah, well, thank you very much for connecting with us. What do you think about the EU and Canada building more of a relationship?
2: I think it's great. Thanks for having me on, first of all. I'm really excited. I think it's great. I'm Dutch-Canadian, so I've lived 23 years in Canada, moved back to the Netherlands a few years ago. And, I'm having lived in both countries and enjoyed Canada's nature, I just hope that there's an opportunity for more exchange between Europeans and Canadians. For Canada, I think it's great. Diversifying your business is always makes business sense. So for people not to put your eggs in one basket, divide it between Europe and Canada, I think is a good idea.
1: What is it about the Netherlands that you think connects to Canada, deeply?
2: It's really the sacrifice that the Canadians made here during the Second World War, and then the rest of Europe, the commemoration of the First World War. I don't know if you've ever been to Vimy Ridge.
1: I have.
2: Done the trail from Passchendaele in Belgium down to Vimy Ridge. You come across all the Canadian graveyards, and it's amazing to see how the local communities are maintaining them pristinely. The crosses are white, the grass is cut, and this is all done voluntarily. Canadians are being remembered every year. Even now, the liberation of the Netherlands, we commemorate. I hang out my Canadian flag when they come by, always being welcomed very warmly, very generously.
1: That's interesting, Yes, I have been there, and it is very moving. But I sometimes wonder when I watch coverage from afar on television if this is something which people, perform the historical connections on certain days, let's say, and do they deeply understand it? And you're saying they deeply understand it. So that's very interesting. What about the challenges? If Canada, truly wants to move closer to Europe, and let's talk specifically about the Netherlands, what's a challenge that Canada and the Netherlands will have to deal with?
2: There's obviously an ocean between us, distance. Mm-hmm. I think we have a number of similar challenges amongst ourselves. So if you look at how the provinces operate differently and the territories within Canada with different tax systems and different infrastructure, I think we see similar problems in Europe that really kind of confine us as to what we can do and how we can expand. So really crossing those bridges and building those bridges is going to be a challenge.

0: Montreal, and he is in Montreal this afternoon. Hi, Moshe.
1: Hello.
0: So some Canadian businesses are losing access to the United States market because of the punishing tariffs. Do you think expanding access to the EU can help, or in fact, in a substantial way, offset those losses?
1: It never hurts to have a lot of trading partners. So even if everything were going swimmingly with the US, we should still be pursuing other opportunities for other trade partners, whether in Europe, in Asia, or anywhere else. The more that you have, that's the diversity, that's the shock absorber that's needed so that if something happens with any one partner, we have alternatives. I have zero interest in or zero problem with Canada trying to make this pivot. Where my problem lies is that the Prime Minister in his recent speeches is kind of presenting it as an either or, where he says that the world order is broken, that we're going to have to move away from the relationship with the US. That's not the solution. The solution is figure out a solution on how to continue free trade with the US while pursuing free trade with Europe. And that's the first best solution.
0: 10 EU countries still haven't ratified Canada's existing trade deal, largely to protect their farmers from our agricultural exports. Do you expect the EU will demand changes on how we protect farmers? And of course, I'm thinking about supply management.
1: Yeah, and that's why it hasn't passed those 10 parliaments yet. Don't forget that CETA was negotiated 10 years ago. So they had a problem back then. And for all of the talk in Canada about how Trump makes issue with Canada's supply management problem, it's important to recognize that both Presidents Obama and Biden expressed their own concerns with the policy. Every federal leader in the election last year said that this was a no-go area. They were not going to talk about it. They weren't going to compromise it. And I think the fact that we're willing to say that this is some line in the sand that we won't cross is going to be the thing that continues to impede our ability to make deals with countries. We've talked in the past about how Canada sometimes gives up leverage in these negotiations by hurting itself. This is one of those areas where I think that we do need to have a conversation about what exactly is it that Canada is getting from this policy of supply management and what is it costing Canada and in particular the Canadian consumer? How much better off would we be? How much less would our cost of living and affordability issues be if we were to have the conversation about maybe moving beyond this?
0: As Mark Carney was in Europe to speak to the European Parliament, Donald Trump said that if he considers this Canada-EU deal or whatever is going on there as a hostile act, he would slap tariffs on the EU or maybe even stop trading with Europe altogether. What's the actual economic risk here?
1: Their risk to the U.S. is if Canada finds that there are producers in Europe that can supply us with products more productively, less expensively, then of course we're going to move towards Europe. But that doesn't mean that we're going to move the entirety of our supply chain to Europe. It doesn't mean that all of a sudden we're going to be importing from Europe $365 billion a year like we are currently from the US. So if he's standing up for those businesses that stand to lose, why exactly are we buying from the US and not from Europe if it's because there are tariffs on Europe that make them less efficient, but in the absence of those tariffs, they would be the efficient producer. That's actually a good thing for Canada. And I can understand why Trump would want to try and stick up for his U.S. producers, but I don't think that's the motivation here. I think it's just purely that if Canada is trying to stand up to Trump by saying we're going to look to find trade partners that maybe do want to do business with us and aren't going to try and use it as a weapon, I think that's where his problem lies. And when Mark Carney has spoken about that trade is not a zero-sum game and that we have to be a little more respectful of the way that we deal with countries in the world, in that part, he's dead on correct. And Trump really is missing the mark here again, where he just doesn't understand how trade works.
0: Let me finish by asking a version of our show question to you, and you can answer it as an economist or outside of your work as an economist. Is Canada more like Europe or the United States?
1: You know, I seem to recall that there was a poll, and I might be wrong with my facts, but I think it was like the Globe and Mail at the turn of the century asked Canadians, what makes Canadians Canadians? And I seem to recall among that top 10 list were things like Tim Hortons and hockey and our weather and all of the stuff that you would expect. But the number one answer was, what makes Canadians Canadians is we're not Americans. And so I think part of our identity is in just saying that while we look alike, talk alike, share common culture, history, values, and things like that, don't you confuse us with Americans. And whether that's a point of pride or whether that's big brother, little brother, envy sort of thing, you know, a lot of Canadians will say that when they travel with that Canadian flag, because otherwise we might be confused for something that we don't want to be associated with. And that's at the best.

0: How are you?
1: I'm doing really well. So this week, the Republican senator from the border state of Maine, Susan Collins, said that Carney's outreach to the EU could make it harder for Canada to reach a deal with the United States. What impact could these overtures with the EU have on our negotiations with Washington?
0: I think the impact will be relatively modest. I think it came very much as a shock to people in Washington that the prime minister engaged in the European gambit. They recognize that this is a geopolitical masterstroke, and this will scramble their strategy for how they are going to deal with Canada. Because after all, it won't just be Canada and the U.S. one-on-one, but Canada has new friends that the U.S. needs to consider.
1: Trump threatened the EU with tariffs, or even talked about the possibility of shutting down trade altogether if they pursued Canada as an associate member, if he felt that it was a hostile act. Should we be concerned that the Prime Minister's European strategy could lead to economic retaliation by the United States against Canada?
0: So there is always a possibility, but in this case, I think it's relatively modest. If President Trump were to lash out, he would lash out at both Europe and Canada. And the problem that he has is that the Turnberry Agreement, which he negotiated in 2025, gives the United States radically unequal access, where U.S. goods pay nothing into Europe and European goods pay 15% into the U.S. If he goes for major retaliation, that deal really is off the table. And then he's got a major trade war with two major partners.
1: We're here live with Eric Miller, president of the Rideau Potomac Strategy Group. And our question for the next few minutes on the program is, Canada more like Europe or the United States? So Canada-U.S. trade talks at a standstill right now. Eric, what do you think needs to happen to restart those talks?
0: So one of the things that was fundamental about how the August talks broke down is that this was not so much a political matter, but it broke down over substance. And so the United States, for example, was asking Canada to sign the death warrant for its auto sector. That is not something that Canada is prepared to do, given that 500,000 people in Ontario and other parts of the country depend on the auto sector for their livelihood. And so what we will need to see, and this won't happen until the midterms, is the United States begin to moderate its demands. So it would need to offer tariff levels at a minimum that would allow Canadian sectors to be competitive and trade. But if the idea continues of just simply putting very high tariffs on important industrial sectors and continuing to push ahead on online streaming and other factors, it will be very hard for Canada to agree, because it was the substance, not so much the politics, which got in the way of a deal.
1: One last thing I want to ask you about, and that is Trump trying to speed up talks with Mexico before the U.S. midterms. And does the possibility of a deal between Mexico and the United States cause concern? Should it cause concern for Canada?
0: I think that will be the great moment of clarification. Once Mexico and the United States have an agreement, it will not be very long until President Trump says to Canada, look, you either sign on or we will make the CUSMA agreement that we have now, which is trilateral, a bilateral agreement. And so that will cause a certain amount of consternation, both in Canada, but also in trade-dependent sectors in the United States, including the 85,000 small businesses in the U.S. which export to Canada and really depend on the Canadian market. So it will hurt both sides if President Trump decides to go the bilateral route.
1: Eric Miller, president of the Rideau Potomac Strategy Group, which advises on trade issues, and a fellow with the Canadian Global Affairs Institute. He is in our Toronto studio. Thank you very much, Eric, for speaking with us.
0: Thank you for having me.
1: We're just a few minutes away from hearing two former political rivals team up to talk about Alberta separatism. Former Premiers Rachel Notley and Jason Kenney will be here to take your questions in our live Ask Me Anything. You can call now to take part in that, 888-416-8333, or go to cbc.ca/aircheck. Before we get there, let's quickly go through some calls on our issue about Canada and our relationship with the United States and Europe. Adrian Lau is in Calgary. Hi, Adrian. Hey, Adrian, are you there? Okay, let's move on to Aaron Stevenson in DeBert, Nova Scotia. Hi, Aaron.
2: Hi, Ian.
1: You're

0: Well, first of all, I respect Keith. He's one of the more reasonable advocates of separation, but I think he's completely wrong on this. He's massively undercounting the fiscal cost, as we've seen in every study done on this, including most recently that led by the University of Calgary School of Public Policy. And Keith's estimates are lowballing a what you would call a smooth scenario where there is no friction, no disagreement, where Canada gives Alberta everything it wants, its defined allocation of debt. By the way, just one thing alone, if we were to meet the 5% NATO defense commitment, that right there alone is $25 billion. Then you're talking tens and tens of billions of dollars, clearly north of $100 billion in transition costs, setting up your own Department of External Affairs and your own passport. It goes on and on and on, this huge redundant. But on the question of certainty, the number one frustration Albertans have had is not getting pipelines built. We go to from, as Rachel has said, the Trans Mountain expansion, which is beginning a process of further expanding that pipeline, a federal commitment to a new West Coast pipeline, to and LNG, West Coast LNG projects. We go from that to zero coastal access. We no longer have a federal government that has paramountcy over interprovincial infrastructure like pipelines. We become a landlocked statelet. And the separatists' answer to this is that there's some UN convention that requires landlocked states to have coastal access. They'll send in peacekeepers. This stuff is bananas.
1: Okay, I didn't know that's where you're going to end your sentence, and I was also enjoying watching Rachel Notley react very visibly to the way that ended. Here's what I want to do. I want to go to calls now because we have a lot, and the whole point of having both of you on this program is to respond to calls live here on Cross Country Checkup. As I say, it is a privilege for us to have both of you, and I think what I'll do is, unless the caller has a question specifically for one of you or the other, I think I will just go back and forth. And we have about 20 minutes for this portion of the program. 888-416-8333. You can text us at 226-758-8924 or go to cbc.ca/aircheck. And that is what Robert Fallis did. He's in Bazano, Alberta. Hi, Robert.
2: Hello. How's it going?
1: It's going well. What's your question?
2: My question has less to do with, because there's lots of talk about how much it's going to cost and that, and well, anybody with any sanity, as Jason put out, knows that it's going to cost billions upon, if not hundreds of billions, more than the separatists are allowing to be set. So my question instead is more, what's in it for Rath, Sylvester, Wilson, and sorry, Jason, I have to say Parker. I know you probably don't like him at all anymore. What's in it for them? Because the way that they talk, it sounds like they're these altruistic, wonderful people out to save this oppressed people from the old federal usurper. But if this happened, which I doubt it will, but if it did, there has to be somebody to take over as well. There has to be an interim leadership or whatnot.
0: Yeah.
2: So what's in it for them? Are they looking to become the next leader of this Republican state? Or are they looking at letting Danielle take over that? Or is it just because, people like Rath have such massive financial problems in their legal firms? Are they looking for a way out of that and into power and wealth?
0: Yeah, I'll take a stab at that if you want.
2: I wonder.
1: Okay. Thanks, Robert. Jason?
0: Yeah. Look, I'm willing to grant that many of the advocates of separatism are heartfelt in their conviction. They really believe it's the best thing for Alberta. Although I think they're hugely, those people are entirely mistaken, I think there's also mixed into the leadership of many of the separatist organizations, a lot of grifting. There's been, these kind of organizations that come from the populist right, many of which got energized and organized around COVID and the convoy movement, have effectively copied aspects of the MAGA ecosystem. MAGA is not just one person or one political party. It is thousands and thousands of adjacent organizations, pressure groups, alt-right media platforms, political action committees, et cetera. And there's a lot of people who collectively make billions of dollars in fundraising and selling swag and monetizing engagement on social media, monetizing audiences, et cetera. So I think my observation is that many of the separatist groups in Alberta are inspired by, informed by the mega business model. And there's a few people making a buck off this. But it's a very, the broader point is very interesting because in Quebec, you know, you have the Parti Québécois, with whom I disagree passionately, is a credible political party. It's formed government several times. They seek a mandate from the people of Quebec in a general election, as they're doing right now, before going to a referendum. And they propose to be a government that would negotiate the terms of that. We don't have any of that in Alberta. We don't have officially the United Conservative Party is in favor of United Canada. So to whom would the duty of negotiation fall? If Albertans voted for separation, who suddenly becomes the leader? This guy Rath, who says he wants us to become the 51st state? So this is a very serious problem for the separatists, which is they don't actually, they've never, in 50 years of running in federal and provincial elections, they only won one riding once in a by-election for 6 months. This is not something that tests well democratically when these folks are actually seeking a mandate. So this is a deeper problem for them to answer.
1: Rachel, our caller, Robert Fall, is asking, what's in it for Rath, Sylvester, Wilson, the other leaders of the separatist movement? What's your answer?
3: Well, you know, honestly, I think Jason probably gave a better answer than I ever could, because, you know, I'm not close enough to any of these folks to be able to speculate about what drives this. I mean, I suppose it's possibly true that some of them are finding a way to monetize that, because there's no question that's an increasingly common specter that we see. Yeah, I mean, I think that the bigger problem, of course, here is that the premier, after being very clear in the last election that she was not remotely interested in pursuing this kind of issue, has repeatedly rewritten the laws and changed the rules of the game to open the door very, very wide for these people to stroll through. And then so the real issue here is, why are we here without this having been discussed at all in the last election, except of course to assure us that it wasn't real? My bigger concern is not really what's in it for Jeff Rath. It's how is it that the premier and her party have so easily become hostages to this extremist group? And what does that mean for its ability to carry on in the future and keep the promises that are made to voters when they actually get a chance to cast their ballot?
1: Former Premiers Rachel Notley and Jason Kenney here live with us on CBC, answering your questions at 888-416-8333 about Alberta separatism. Roman Saltykavich is calling from Edmonton. Hi, Roman.
4: Hi, Ian.
1: How are you?
4: I'm well, thanks. How are you?
1: I'm doing well. And what's your question?
4: My question is for Mr. Kenney, and I'm just thinking about the history of some of the Alberta politics that we've seen. I mean, obviously, Mr. Kenney spent a great deal of time cruising the province in a blue pickup truck, uniting the right, bringing together the former Wild Rose Party with the progressive conservative side. And we had hints of some of the right-wing style views and maybe MAGA-lite preludes in those days from the Wild Rose side. And so my question, I guess, is to what extent, Mr. Kenney, do you feel that you are partly to blame for the situation we're in? I mean, there was also we kind of stoked the I guess, referendum. We had a referendum on the equalization formula that your government put forward. There was a grassroots guarantee back then towards the party. So I'm wondering, like, if part of how we got here is as a result of the uniting of the right in Alberta politics.
1: Jason Kenney?
0: Well, and by the way, context, Ian, this is a claim or an accusation often made against

0: And now the weather forecast for Toronto, Hamilton, and Niagara. Partly cloudy with more cloud cover rolling in overnight, dropping to a low of 10. For Monday, cloudy conditions continue with the sun breaking through late in the morning, a high of 17. In Peterborough and the Kawarthas, mainly cloudy, a low of only plus 4, and a warning that there is a risk of frost overnight. Tomorrow, clouds clearing with sunny skies in store, but only reaching a daytime high of 15.
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4: I'm Dr. Brian Goldman. This is White Coat Black Art. And this is Dr. Erin Norris in her own words.
5: I used to be a doctor. My son Judah tells me that I used to be a doctor. If you ask him, he'd say I stopped being a doctor in September 2020, 6 months after the pandemic began. He had returned to middle school and all the grown-ups in his life were returning to their workplaces. Meanwhile, I was still practicing telemedicine from my house. My immune system was suppressed by the disease-modifying drug I was taking for multiple sclerosis, and I was at increased risk of severe COVID. I was still looking after my patients, but a real doctor would have gone back to work at the hospital.
4: That's Erin reading something she first read on stage at Story Slam back in 2023. Story Slam is a TED-style event for doctors.

0: from her new double album, Day and Night. That's Carly Rae Jepsen with Don't Leave Me on the Dance Floor. It's obviously a head bopper, as evidenced by everyone dancing here in the studio. And Mel, I saw you grooving as well. Megan, Carly Rae first blew up in 2012 with Call Me Maybe, an earworm if I ever heard one. And she could have easily slipped into that kind of like one-hit wonder abyss, but she didn't. She sort of like zeroed in on her core group of fans and has kept it moving in a really interesting way. What do you think is the key to that career longevity that she's managed to have?
1: Oh, man, it's been such a pleasure to watch somebody kind of maybe poised to be a mainstream pop star with a huge hit or, again, a one-hit wonder. But she instead sort of realized that what she was doing was just like a little left of center. And the more she has leaned into that, the better the results have been, in my opinion. But I do think there is like a core sense of like unabashed earnestness to her music that we kind of go through phases in the mainstream of whether we're being really sort of like aloof or we're being like overly vulnerable, like everything with the parasocial dissection of lore behind albums from like Lily Allen or Taylor Swift or people like that. And Carly's form of vulnerability is really the antithesis of that in a way. It's just so specific, but not in a, it's specific universality, basically.
0: Mm. I mean, speaking of that vulnerability, there's a lot on this album that is, you know, very true to sort of her evolution in terms of where she's at in her life. So, Mel, where is she at in her life that is sort of shaping what's on this album?
2: Yeah, you know, this album is really a celebration of domestic bliss. We love to see our queen happy, and she's married.

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3: 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Graham's a grown man now, but when he was a kid, he did something so dangerous.
4: I used to wonder when the crime scene investigators came to look, what would they make of the whole setup?
3: Forensics for Beginners. 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
6: From CBC News, The World This Hour, I'm Kaz Bovin. BC Conservative leader Carrie Lynn Finley says she is stepping down. She'd been facing growing pressure to leave the post after losing more than a dozen MLAs since August. Caroline Bargoot has the story.
7: In a statement, Carrie Lynn Finley said she is resigning as the leader of the Conservative Party of BC. She wrote, "This was not an easy decision, but I believe it is the right one for our movement and our province." 10 party members have quit the Conservatives in recent weeks. On Friday, Finley ousted 3 more, including John Rustad, the former leader of the party. And today, Surrey Serpentine River MLA Linda Heppner left.
8: You cannot keep getting the disastrous decisions and the constant hits that we were taking and not believe that something has to change. And in my mind, that was the leadership.
7: In her statement, Finley said, quote, "I have made decisions I would make differently with the benefit of hindsight," unquote. But she did not say what decisions she regrets. Finley's resignation comes at a bad time for the BC Conservatives, as New Democrat Premier David Eby is expected to call a snap election any day now. Caroline Bargoot, CBC News, Vancouver.
6: Prime Minister Mark Carney had a busy schedule meeting with European leaders today. He spoke with French President Emmanuel Macron in Saint-Pierre-et-Miquelon, France's only territory in North America. Then he met with Norwegian Prime Minister Jonas Gahr Støre in Ottawa. With both, Carney affirmed mutual goals of promoting each other's sovereignty and economic development, as well as closer cooperation on maritime security and in space. Tomorrow, the Prime Minister heads to New York to address the 81st UN General Assembly. Meanwhile, MPs return to Parliament for the fall sitting tomorrow. And speaking today, Bloc Québécois leader Yves-François Blanchet says his priority will be the trade war with the U.S. He says he's skeptical of Ottawa's negotiation strategy with Washington and whether cultural sovereignty was one of the reasons why trade talks collapsed. But he adds he's willing to hear Carney out.
9: If what he proposes is good, we will be in favor of it. If what he proposes is bad, we will be against it. And if we can improve it in order for it to be better for Quebec, we will do it. We've always said and done that.
6: Blanchet is demanding Carney bring back a plan to introduce new taxes on internet giants. He also says his party will fight for environmental measures to tackle climate change. An Israeli settler and a Palestinian are dead in separate incidents across the occupied West Bank today. The violence comes as tensions are high ahead of one of the holiest Jewish holidays. Dominic Valaitis reports.
10: The Israeli military says the gunman opened fire from his vehicle at a group of Israelis who were gathered at a spring near the settlement of Nevetsuf, not far from Ramallah. Medics at the scene said they found a man in a car with critical gunshot wounds. He was pronounced dead at hospital. The suspected gunman was found a few hours later and arrested. Although the Palestinian militant group Hamas praised the attack, it has not claimed responsibility for it. Shortly after the shooting, Israeli soldiers killed a Palestinian driver who they claim tried to run them over near the settlement of Ghanim. Israeli Prime Minister Benjamin Netanyahu says he's ordered security